Yes. Michael Jackson right there. Human Nature. All right. In fact, you know what? I'm thinking I'm going to do one more. We're going to do a triple, well, double play of Michael Jackson. And let's do this with Off the Wall. That's right. Michael Jackson, one of his favorites. I love this one, Off the Wall. If you're going to get one of his albums, I would definitely suggest that one. Let's do this. KMUZ 88.5, 100.7. Spinning back in time.

Jackson. Now that's a party jam if I've ever heard one. Just leave that 9-to-5 behind. That's right. Let's do this. We got Rick James up next and Tina Marie with Fire and Desire on KMEZ 88.5, 100.7. We're spinning back in time. Let's do this.

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1: I don't know how to put this, but I'm kind of a big deal.

That's right. That's Redbone right there. Come Get Your Love. Bobby Womack before that. Across 110th Street. Rick James, Fire and Desire. Up next, I got some Marvin Gaye. That's right. Heaven Must Have Sent You. To KMUZ. That's right. Spinning back in time. Just going to keep on kicking it. Let's do this.

with DJ O.

Mark Morrison right there with Return of the Mac. I love it. Slick Rick, of course, with Children's Story before that. Montel Jordan. I mean, we're just getting the party started. Let's do this. KMZ 88.5, 100.7. We're spinning back in time. That's right. Gonna love the rest of this music, let me tell you. Let's do this.

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I'll leave you with a classic. Zapp and Roger, More Bounce to the Ounce. Well, I'm going to be heading out in a little bit, so I hope you guys all enjoyed the show. I'll be tuning you back in next week, so get ready for that. Oh, yes. Well, let's see. Next week's show should be pretty exciting because I'll have my new laptop and a whole bunch of other accessories, so let's look forward to that. All right, KMZ 88.5, 100.7.

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2: Welcome to the Global Village. I'm Chris Heim.

This time in the Global Village, some classic recordings, new releases, and also we'll celebrate the birthday of Joe Zawinul, best known for his work with Weather Report, but later, especially in his career, exploring more music from around the world. We'll begin things with a visit to Café Andalusia with Joe Zawinul as we begin this visit to the Global Village.

Antoine Dugbe here in the Global Village. A new compilation that has come out featuring what was actually a rather small collection of recordings that he made before disappearing from music. But part of what made those records special were the musical support that came from Orchestre Polyrythmo. So neat stuff to have, and just recently released, Antoine Dugbe and Orchestre Polyrythmo de Cotonou, music from Benin, and again, a recent release of this previously unavailable and rather rare stuff from him. Speaking of rather rare, but a little gem that came out in the early 80s from the Balafon Marimba Ensemble, actually first met as students at Oregon State University and decided to put together this group with marimbas and drawing on African and Caribbean and Latin influences in their music, and just a really fun album that they did. And as far as I know, that was the only album that they did, a self-titled release from them. And from that, we heard I Already Have a Husband. And we started with Joe Zawinul, getting to music from him for his birthday today, born on this date in 1932, passed away in 2007. Early on in his career, working with Cannonball Adderley, and in fact composed Adderley's big hit, Mercy, Mercy, Mercy. Would go on to spend a little bit of time with Miles Davis, and then part of Weather Report, a key figure with that group, not only as a keyboardist, but also as a key composer for the ensemble. And later on, as we mentioned, his own solo projects, increasingly drawing on influences from around the world. And from one of those albums, Faces and Places, we heard Café Andalucía. We'll take a short break and we'll get to some more music from Joe Zawinul with his Zawinul Syndicate lineup from the Lost Tribes album, Victims of the Groove, coming up next here in the Global Village.

music from Spain, from the group La Cochinero. They sort of remind me of a kind of a Catalonian Fairport convention, drawing on folk tunes of the region and also then putting it to a rock base. And some music from their latest album, Quanta Baera. And we heard A La Torre Chica from La Cochinero. We also heard some music from Beausoleil and Michael Doucet from their album From Bamako to Carancro. As throughout this month, actually, we're highlighting some American roots music, celebrating the 250th birthday of the country by exploring some of the interesting and unique sounds to come from the country, and also often sounds that drew on influences from other parts of the world, and also getting to some musicians from other parts of the world or drawing inspiration from other parts of the world in their music as well. And actually, later in the month, we'll hear Beausoleil in concert, our Global Village at the Savannah Music Festival show that will feature them, along with the Savoie Family Band, some great Cajun sounds that we'll get to then. And we got to a little tune called Gentleness from that album from Beausoleil. We also heard some music from Gafiera Rio Miami, attempting to single-handedly bring back an older dance style from Brazil, and their latest album, Beleza Pura, from which we heard Tu Voltando. And we started with Joe Zawinul, getting to music from him for his birthday today, and from a set he did with the Zawinul Syndicate, the Lost Tribes album, we heard Victims of the Groove. That here in the Global Village, I'm Chris Hahn here with you. Short break, and we'll get to some music from a concert that Zawinul did with the Syndicate to celebrate his 75th birthday, and we'll pay a visit to Madagascar with him when we're back in just a minute.

music from the most recent of the Ethio Peaks series to be released. A marvelous series that turned out to be a great introduction for so many of us to the music of Ethiopia during that particular golden age. And some of the later music also that got showcased in that series. And the most recent album, Volume 32, which came out at the beginning of the year, is from the U.S.-based group Ether Orchestra. That's actually explored Ethiopian music pretty extensively. And this particular release, a celebration of the compositions of Nersis Nalbandian, who was considered something of a forerunner of the Ethio-jazz that would emerge later on and entrance so many of us. And there's some music from it, from Ether Orchestra. And one more there from Joe Zawinul, as we've been celebrating his birthday this time here in the Global Village. Keyboard player, one of the pioneers of incorporating electric piano into jazz, worked with Cannonball Adderley and Miles Davis with Weather Report and a whole series of records under his own name. And we've been exploring some of the later ones that had a bit more of a world music influence to it. And we heard a piece called Madagascar from the album 75 that was recorded on his 75th birthday and one of his last recordings as well, Joe Zawinul, who passed away in 2007. We'll actually wrap up at the very beginning with the title track of his debut album that came out in 1966, the release called Money in the Pocket. And before we get to that, a quick note that as per usual, you can always get playlists for this and all of our shows, information about what's coming up next here in the Global Village, also our top 40 new releases list, and we regularly post links and further information about some of the specials and features that we do. You'll find all of that on our Facebook page at facebook.com/globalvillageradio. Also, let us know your comments, questions, and suggestions either through our Facebook page or email info@kmuw.org. 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
0: Hello, fellow funk fans. It's me, Michael B., host and producer of Tonic, the Funky Groove Show, where I dive into original vinyl, B-sides, rare cuts, and instrumental tracks from the 1960s to today and from all over the globe. 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

Bringing you the good vibes from KGOU in Norman, Oklahoma. This is Michael B., back with another episode of Tonic, the Funky Groove Show. Each week, we dig deep to find you the finest instrumental funk, groove, soul, disco, jazz, and hip-hop tunes from the 1960s to the 2020s. Why? Because there's so much fantastically feel-good music out there, and I'm convinced a good bunch of it rarely, or maybe never, hits the airwaves. And it's my personal mission to share this amazing music with as many people as possible. Consider me a funk evangelist on a quest to mine out musical gems, put them in the spotlight to be enjoyed by all. And thank you for being among those who tune in to find out what I dig up. Welcome back to the show. Well, disco is the name of the game, at least for our first couple tracks. And although disco gets a bad rap among some funketeers, I admit I am a sucker for a good disco track. To me, the glitzy, danceable genre highlights just how funky musicians, composers, and arrangers were in the 1970s and 80s, and proves that disco music is a direct descendant of funk, cheese and all. The 101 Strings began our show with Heartaches, originally composed by Al Hoffman and John Klenner, and given the disco treatment from their 1979 Grit Records album 101 Strings Goes Disco. Well, we'll continue going disco with this next track by Stars on 45, a Dutch novelty pop act that gained popularity in the 1980s for their medleys of popular tunes strung together and linked by a common beat. You'll see what I mean when Stars on 45 combines about 20 songs in a 4.5-minute string. From their 1981 album, Volume 3, it's their title track, As Stars on 45, discos up the joint on Tonic, the Funky Groove Show.

from his 1975 album Afro Indio, that's Cuban rumba quinto master and Afro-Cuban Latin jazz percussionist extraordinaire Mongo Santamaria, with What You Don't Know on the Via Records label. Before that was Swiss quartet The Shadibis with El Pueblo from their 2024 self-published album Main Sessions, and Dutch studio outfit Stars on 45 opened that set with the title track to their 1981 CNR album Stars on 45 Volume 3, a tune that gave us tastes of the Star Wars theme, kung fu fighting, Layla, and much more. This is Tonic, the Funky Groove Show, with me, Michael B., and our next set bops back to 2005 for our first tune as New York City-based neo-soul singer and jazz trumpeter Miles Bonney, a.k.a. Sounds Good, drops in the hip-hop beats and the funky bass to keep things rolling. From the instrumental version of his album, Biscuits and Gravy, it's Worldwide, as Sounds Good lives up to his stage name.

Aretha's 1999 acid jazz album, The Soul of Snowboy, that's DJ, producer, percussionist, bandleader, and Afro-Cuban jazz advocate, Snowboy, with his lengthy tune, Astralization. Backing it up from there, we heard from the Jimmy McGriff Organ and Blues Band with Step One, the title track from their 1969 vinyl record on the Solid State Records label. Multi-Grammy award-winning sax man Jeff Coffin was joined by Caleb Chapman's Crescent Superband with The Inside of Outside, their title track from their 2015 Ear Up Records LP. And Sounds Good, a.k.a. Miles Bonney, started that set with Worldwide off his 2005 album Biscuits and Gravy Instrumentals on the Innate Sounds label. It's Michael B. here, rolling with you on Tonic the Funky Groove Show. And our final set for this hour kicks off with all new music for 2025 by LA-based four-piece The Bombillas. In their own words, inspired by the global funk sounds to come out of Africa and the Middle East in the 1970s, The Bombillas offer their unique take while forging a sound that is distinctly their own. It's a grooving sound that combines Afrobeat stylings with cinematic funk and psychedelia. And if you dig the sound, I interviewed Bombillas keyboardist and F-Spot Records label founder David Michael Celia on my podcast, 40 Minutes of Funk, who gave more information about both his band and record label. More info on that in a bit, but for now, it's the Bombillas with a musical interpretation on Arabian folklore in the form of Hatif, the A-side to their 2025 single. Enjoy!

0: with new music for 2025. That's German outfit Magic Source, a.k.a. Bjorn Wagner from the Mighty Macambos, with Interplanetary Bounce, the B-side to his single Voodoo Ray on his Macambo Records label. We started that set with Hatif, another 2025 single, this time by the Bombillas, who released their 45 on the F-Spot Records label. Next was New York subway trio Too Many Zoos with Wet off their 2014 self-published EP Fanimals, and 1970s instrumental funk group Manziel got a 21st century remix of their tune It's Over Now from their album Midnight Theme, and released in 2004 on the Dope Brother Records label. Well, this particular hour of Tonic the Funky Groove Show may be drawing to a close, but there's more in store. In the meantime, there's plenty more info to find online if you wanna. This is Michael B., and this is an original production from KGOU in Norman, Oklahoma. 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Minutes of Funk, which, as mentioned, features interviews with both the Bombillas and F-Spot Records founder David Celia, plus Bjorn Wagner of the Mighty Macambos and Magic Source, both of whom were 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

Broadcast each week from KGOU in Norman, Oklahoma, this is Tonic, the Funky Groove Show with me, Michael B. Thank you for joining me on this musical trip through these halls of instrumental funk, groove, soul, disco, jazz, hip-hop, and more, investigating music from the 1960s to the 2020s and from all across the globe. I just couldn't do it without your support, and I so appreciate your joining me for this ride each week. We've got an interesting lineup of tunes for you in this hour of the program. Some pretty funky cats that, as I often mention, you're just not likely to hear nowhere else. And that is by design. Sure, we could play all the well-known bands that you hear on top 40 radio stations, or the classic heavy-hitting funk royalty names that everyone knows. And we certainly do like to include them from time to time. But what really gets me going is finding someone I've never even heard of and realizing that they are capital F funky. When I hear groups like that, I just have to share them here with you. So we're in for some great surprises in this hour by many of the underdogs of funk and jazz, but I guarantee it's all good. Good stuff like Stone Roller, the tune that kicked things off by French space funk disco band Arpaddies, off their 1977 self-titled album on the Polydor label. And up next, it's a numbers game, as the first three tunes headed our way have numbers in the title. It wasn't by design, just one of those funky little accidents that pops up occasionally. Headed at you right now, it's Jet Tricks with 42nd and Bird from 2016 on Tonic, the Funky Groove Show.

off the 1973 motion picture soundtrack for the film The Mac, that's American vocalist, guitarist, and songwriter Willie Hutch with Vampin' on the Motown label. That set started with three numbers tunes, beginning with 42nd and Bird by Jet Trix off their 2016 Perfect Pitch album, Funk Boutique, followed by 41, the title track off a 2011 acid jazz album by international DJ, writer, and producer Andy Lewis, and the Joe Marcinek Band, led by its guitarist and master collaborator's namesake, gave us 85'd, that rockin' monster tune off their 2024 Vintage League music LP, One River Street. It's Michael B. on Tonic, the Funky Groove Show, and we continue now with an upbeat cover of the Mamas and the Papas that's sure to lift your spirits. From his 1968 album, With a Little Help from My Friends, it's American jazz guitarist Larry Carlton with Monday, Monday. The first day of the work week never sounded so good.

Oh yeah, giving us those groovy funk vibes, that's American jazz tenor sax man Gene Ammons, a.k.a. Jug, with Jungle Strut, off his 1970 prestige record, Brother Jug. Before that, organ maestro Robert Walter and his 20th Congress took on the Talking Heads with Swamp, a stanky laid-back groover off a 2005 CMH Records compilation called Up All Night Jammin' to the Talking Heads. We heard from Ann Arbor, Michigan-based Afrobeat-inspired band Nomo with The Seams off their 2004 self-titled album on the Ypsilanti Records, plus David Matthews and the Electric Birds with Special Delivery off their 1980 self-published album Cosmic City. And jazz guitar man Larry Carlton painted Monday Monday by the Mamas and the Papas with a whole new palette of funky colors at the top of that set off his 1968 UNI Records album With a Little Help from My Friends. You're dialed in to Tonic, the Funky Groove Show. This is Michael B. We continue now with a 2024 single from across the pond that's chock full of funk in all the right places. Check this one out. The title is in French, so I'm not even going to try to pronounce it. It translates, however, to Cops on the Beltway. It's the Pigalle Connection taking us around the block on Tonic, the Funky Groove Show.

closing out our final set for today's edition of Tonic the Funky Groove Show and slowing it down with some hip-hop goodness and old-school big band sounds. That's Pro Leader with Downtown Irony from their 2011 self-published album Curses from Past Times EP. Before that was organ groover Hank Marr with Gym Dog off his album Groovin' It, published in 1996 on the Double Time Records label. Mr. Marr on the Hammond B3, joined by Bill Stewart on drums and Wilbert Longmire on guitar. And Pagale Connection started that set with Cops on the Beltway, the A-side from their 2024 Macambo Records 45. Friends, it has been a blast hanging with you on today's episode. I had so much fun putting these songs together for you, and I hope you've enjoyed listening as well. Thanks so much. This is Michael B., and I'll be back next week for another round of Tonic the Funky Groove Show, an original production from KGOU in Norman, Oklahoma. 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Thanks so much again for tuning in and listening, friends. I've got one more queued up for you. Headed your way, it's English prog rock band Rare Bird with a rare instrumental tune called A Few Dollars More. From their 1973 Polydor album, Somebody's Watching, it's Rare Bird to close us out. See you next week.

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I'm Jeff Rupert, and this is Jazz and the American Spirit. I enjoy sharing the relevance of jazz music with an audience. Jazz is deeply connected to America and in many ways conveys its history, sometimes better than words can. As a performer, it's apparent to me that jazz embodies the American experience. Fans worldwide remind me that jazz is about free thinking and democracy with a tinge of youthful exuberance and audacity. Join me, Jeff Rupert, as we explore jazz and the American spirit. Today on Jazz and the American Spirit, we're getting the show started with Mr. T, Stanley Turrentine from Pittsburgh, Pennsylvania. Stanley's great tenor saxophonist, and while I mention him first, he is actually not solely the focus of today's show. Today on Jazz and the American Spirit, we're checking out a groove that is very important to jazz musicians, blues musicians, even rock musicians, and that is the shuffle. I have a saying that is, it's not my original saying, but you can't lose with the blues, and if you get in trouble, play a shuffle. The shuffle is a unique feel, and rather than explain it too much, let's spin this record by Stanley Turrentine. It's his album called Hustlin'. It's a 1964 release on Blue Note Records, and he's got Shirley Scott on the Hammond organ, Kenny Burrell on the guitar, Bob Cranshaw on the bass, and Candy Finch on drums. Here is Trouble number 2, and check out the drums if you can. I know this is going to be a toe-tapper of a number here on the show, but check out the drummer. Check out the feel, and that's Candy Finch on the drums, and it's a really great version of the shuffle. We're going to hear many great shuffles today. You're with me, Jeff Rupert, here on Jazz and the American Spirit. Here's some Stanley Turrentine.

Stanley Turrentine here on Jazz and the American Spirit, playing Trouble, number 2 from the album Hustlin'. And that is an exemplary cut featuring the groove that we're talking about today, the shuffle. The shuffle originally really harkens back to African rhythms. In Africa, there was a lot of polyrhythms going on, especially in West Africa. That is two different rhythms going on at the same time. And that is the heart of what the shuffle is about. You see, if we have a tempo of, say, 1, 2, 3, 4, 1, 2, 3, 4. Well, on the shuffle, the underlying subdivision that musicians are thinking of is based on the triplet. So you would have 3 triplets for every beat in 4-4 time. So if your time was here, 1, 2, 3, 4, the triplet subdivision would simply be triplet, triplet, triplet, triplet. Now, while the jazz musician or the blues musician playing the shuffle is going to think of those triplets in their head, they're going to lean on or emphasize the third triplet. So sound like this. 1, 2, 3, 4, triplet, triplet, triplet, triplet, triplet, triplet, triplet, triplet. And in the construct of a jazz band where the triplet is going to be emphasized, well, the last cut we heard, Shirley Scott on the Hammond organ is emphasizing what we call the Charleston beat on top of it. Charleston, Charleston. And the drummer is accenting that third triplet that we were talking about, triplet, triplet, triplet. So that third triplet subdivision can manifest itself in different places. It could be on the cymbal, on the drums, many different places. Well, I don't want to confuse the matter. Let's continue with some great music. Here's a band from the West Coast. This is Bob Florence's band, and this is a bluesy shuffle, and it features 2 baritone saxophonists. You see, Bob Florence carried a very big, big band. It was the instrumentation was somewhat modeled after Stan Kenton. There's 10 brass and 6 saxophones, and 2 of those saxophones are the baritone saxophone. Check out the drummer, Nick Ciroli, laying down a wonderful shuffle. And the bass player, by the way, when the shuffle is happening, what are they doing? Well, they're just playing the quarter notes, 1, 2, 3, 4, and letting that drummer really accentuate the triplet. And yet and still, the entire band in their head is subdividing those underlying triplets. In fact, when a band is really doing so very well, sometimes the drummer will actually even back off of playing the shuffle just because they know the band is shuffling so hard. And you'll hear that here. Nick Ciroli at times is really setting that shuffle up very distinctly, but make no mistake about it, this is a shuffle and you can hear the horns subdividing that underlying triplet feel, or 3 against 4. All right, that's enough of that. Here we go. Bob Florence on Jazz and the American Spirit. It's Punkinette.

Bob Florence from his album Westlake. That was Punkinette. And today we're talking about the shuffle, which is a peculiar groove that jazz musicians and blues musicians use. Rock musicians use them too. And the shuffle, I mentioned earlier, is an offshoot of the West African tradition of polyrhythms. That in case here, we've got this 3-against-4 feel, which really creates a buoyant feel. And let's not get off of our true north too much. It's all about dancing. And that's where jazz got started from. And this groove, unmistakably, is a dance groove. It's the shuffle. I hope you're enjoying it. We're going to move now to a more of a modern shuffle. When I say modern, I just mean modern chronologically. It's a little bit faster, and it's kind of a combination of a rock shuffle and a jazz shuffle, a little bit more precocious, perhaps, than we might think of what we heard with Punkinette or even with Trouble Number 2 with Stanley Turrentine, the cut we started a show off with. But here is Bob Berg with his hit from the late 80s. This is called Friday Night at the Cadillac Club. And for those of you interested, the Cadillac Club was actually a Hammond organ club in Newark, New Jersey. And it's very common for Hammond organ trios, and especially ones in New York and New Jersey, to play a lot of shuffles because the people want to dance. Here we go. Friday Night at the Cadillac Club on Jazz and the American Spirit with me, Jeff Rupert.

Bob Berg on Jazz and the American Spirit, throwing down with Friday Night at the Cadillac Club, former club in Newark, New Jersey. And that was a shuffle. That was Peter Erskine playing that shuffle on the drums. You might remember Peter Erskine. He was in the band Weather Report and with Maynard Ferguson. It was Stan Kenton. Marvelous drummer. He lives out on the West Coast now. And on Hammond organ, that was Don Grolnick. And while we've been talking about this shuffle feel with Shirley Scott, who played organ on the Stanley Turrentine cut a few cuts back, and Don Grolnick here, their underlying figure is the Charleston, which is a rhythm that is loosely based off of the shuffle itself. They're going Charleston, Charleston, bop, bop, bop, bop. Well, that rhythm is central to jazz music. It's been part of jazz since the inception of jazz, and we still hear it today. Today on Jazz in the American Spirit, we're checking out a wonderful, peculiar beat called the shuffle, which is oftentimes the underlying or underpinning of a great evening of dancing, and sure enough gets people tapping their toes and snapping their fingers. I know this empirically. And while that shuffle feel is so imperative, and I mentioned that that last note of the triplet in every beat is accented, sometimes a band can be swinging so hard that the drummer doesn't have to actually play the shuffle feel, but you could still feel the entire band subdividing that underlying triplet feel. So under one, two, three, four, one, two, three, four, the band is going triplet, triplet, triplet, triplet, da da da da da da da da da da da. And you hear that subdivision in the way the band is playing. And we're going to hear that on this next cut. This is Duke Ellington and Ella Fitzgerald. She's going to sing CGM Blues, but they call it Duke's Place here. And Duke is playing on the piano that Charleston beat I just mentioned, and the band is playing a shuffle. And yet and still, by the time they get into the solos, it almost sounds like a normal swing feel. However, by the way the band is playing, you can feel that underlying triplet feel throughout the entire piece. It's really marvelous. And it's very, very unique. And a lot of times, younger jazz players or people not familiar with jazz don't really understand what's happening. And oftentimes, if you get this really buoyant feel, you might think, hey, I bet they're subdividing the triplet underneath the music. Maybe that's too analytical. I don't know. I hope you enjoy this. Check out Ella. By the way, Cootie Williams starts up and he lights her on fire. You can tell because when Ella comes in, she's stepping on the gas full throttle. Here we go. Ella Fitzgerald along with the Duke Ellington Orchestra and Cootie Williams on the trumpet.

the way you love me, Bob, baby. Take me down to Duke's Place. Wildest.

Ella Fitzgerald just burning the house down with Duke Ellington and his orchestra. Isn't that an unbelievable cut? And it's got that buoyancy to it, that swinging feel. Well, it's a triplet feel, and it's a shuffle. And I wonder if you're like me, wondering, well, gee, can you play a shuffle really, really fast? Well, not so easy. It's really a tempo that's kind of relegated to a medium tempo. It's, again, it's a dance tempo, and it's very peculiar, very important in jazz. And I might add, not easy for drummers to play. A lot of times, young drummers have a problem playing an ostinato figure for, say, 3, 4, 5 minutes. Ostinato is Italian for repetitive. It's a classical term, but what we have here is that shuffle feel just happens over and over and over again. One of my favorite shuffle feels to point students to when they're trying to figure out how to play a shuffle is by a drummer named Billy Hart, and it's on an album led by Eddie Jefferson, the jazz singer, and the album is called The Main Man, and they're playing The Night Train, which incidentally was originally composed by Duke Ellington. It was called the Happy-Go-Lucky Local. And I might add that this shuffle feel not only is a dance feel, but Duke Ellington and other composers use it to evoke the sound of a train. Check it out. Billy Hart playing the shuffle. And if you're keeping score, he actually plays that shuffle pattern on the ride cymbal, not on the snare drum where a lot of drummers do it. It's very interesting and very apparent here what is going on. Here we go. Eddie Jefferson, all aboard for the night train on Jazz and the American Spirit.

the main man, Eddie Jefferson, singing about the night train. Did you enjoy that shuffle? That was Billy Hart on the drums and George Duvivier on the bass. Today on Jazzing the American Spirit, we're checking out the phenomenon known as the shuffle. It's a swinging beat. It's great for dancing, and it has a West African tradition, but of course, make no mistake, it is American. And we're going to hear now a more subtle version of the shuffle. At different times in this next song, the drummer is going to play a shuffle, but make no mistake about it, the entire length of the track, the whole band is subdividing that triplet. To expound on that, imagine you have a ruler, and you and I, we know that rulers have eighths of an inch or sixteenths of an inch. Well, imagine your ruler only had three subdivisions of an inch. That would be the triplet. In fact, on this cut, the triplet subdivision is so strong, right from the onset, the piano player is playing the triplet subdivision. He's going da, da, da, da, da, da, da, da. That's like playing the first and third triplet of each subdivision. And it's fascinating because even though the band starts off with a very strong triplet feel in the rhythm section, that is the piano, bass, and drums, later on, they're just implying it. But make no mistake about it, the horn section the entire time has a very heavy triplet subdivision. And this is very unique to jazz at a medium tempo and especially a shuffle. All right, here's the Billy Strayhorn composition, Intimacy of the Blues, as recorded by Ellingtonian, the former drummer from Duke Ellington's band, Louis Belson and his band, Intimacy of the Blues on Jazz and the American Spirit.

That was Cat Anderson on the trumpet on the end of that. Wasn't he unbelievable? And that tenor saxophonist before him, forget about it. That was Don Menza. That was Intimacy of the Blues as recorded by Louis Belson. And that was an exemplary version of the shuffle. So exemplary that at times, they're shuffling so hard, the drummer doesn't even have to play the shuffle because the band is shuffling on the inside, if you will. Today on Jazz in the American Spirit, I've had a lot of fun playing some different shuffles for you all. And I hope if you haven't heard of the shuffle before or haven't identified it as such, that now moving forward, you can check it out and hear a shuffle and call out a shuffle. Ask a band to play a shuffle if you want to snap your fingers, tap your toes. We're going to close out with probably the most famous shuffle. And it's one that was recorded by Art Blakey and the Jazz Messengers. And it almost didn't come to fruition. You see, the musical director of the time was a great tenor saxophonist, Benny Golson. And Benny told me, he said, man, Bobby Timmons would warm up. We'd be doing these gigs, and he had this little thing he would play when he was warming up on the piano. And he told Bobby, he said, Bobby, that's a tune. That could be a hit tune. You need to make that a tune. Put a bridge on it, it's going to be a tune. And, you know, a couple weeks went by, and Bobby still didn't finish it up. And Benny just finally lit a fire under him. And Bobby wrote a bridge, and it became a tune. And it became Art Blakey's biggest hit. The song I'm speaking of? Well, it is Moanin'. Here's Art Blakey and the Jazz Messengers on Jazz in the American Spirit.

Art Blakey on Jazz and the American Spirit. Today has been all about the shuffle, that one unique American groove that just sets everybody on fire, wanting to snap their fingers and tap their toes. My name is Jeff Rupert. I will see you around.

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This week, we've got three different themes that we're weaving through. In the middle, we'll hear some classic rock folks playing something akin to jazz. And in that realm, we'll hear from Santana and the Allman Brothers. We'll hear some Brazilian music from the legendary Tom Zé. And the bread for this sandwich will come from guitarist Wayne Krantz, who's celebrating a birthday this week. His trio with Keith Carlock and Tim Lefebvre, oh, it's one of my favorites. So I figured, hey, why not jam to some of their music? This is Compra Chicos on Notes from the Jazz Underground.

That's two from Wayne Krantz to get us started tonight on Notes from the Jazz Underground. From Howie 61, that was Check Yourself. And from Good Piranha, Bad Piranha, we kicked off the show tonight with Compra Chicos. I'm Paul LaBella, and up next, let's hear from Gretchen Parlato and Lionel Luecke together.

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Tom Zay, right here on Notes from the Jazz Underground with Sao Sao Paulo. Before the legendary Mr. Zay, that was Gretchen Parlato and Lana Aldeweke together from Parlato's album Floor with their scatting over Roy Hargrove's Roy Allen. I'm Paul Labella, and coming up, more Wayne Krantz because he's fun to listen to, and music from the Allman Brothers and Santana are on the way too. Don't go anywhere. Notes from the Jazz Underground, we'll be right back.

This is Notes from the Jazz Underground. I'm Paul Labella. One of my favorite modern-day Afro-Latin outfits is Brownout. And for a couple albums, they tried their hands at jamming to some Black Sabbath tunes, like Into the Void.

got Santana from Abraxas and a lovely ballad there called Samba Pati. Before that, the Allman Brothers mourning Dwayne Allman with a classic from Eat a Peach, a Les Brères in A minor, and we kicked off with Brownout presents Brown Sabbath and Into the Void. I'm Paul LaBella, and this is Notes from the Jazz Underground. I got one more set left tonight, and much like we started, we'll hear from the amazing Wayne Krantz, Tim Lefebvre, and Keith Carlock. I'll tell you the name of this one.

0: Whippersnapper. Wayne Krantz recorded live and wrapping up our time together this week on Notes from the Jazz Underground. Before that, we heard from Krantz, Carlock, and Lefebvre together, reminding us that it's no fun not to like pop. And with that, my friends, I'm out. I hope you enjoyed this mix of tunes as much as I did. I'm Paul LaBella. Notes from the Jazz Underground was recorded in an undisclosed location for WDCB this week with production support from Clarice Kavoris, and it's distributed by PRX. Next week, we'll have some fun with tunes new and old, and I hope you'll be joining me. Till next time, please keep your ears open.
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1: Quizás, quizás, quizás, as performed by Sarah Sharp. Starting off our time together, this is from her latest release, Deja Vu. That's out on Spaceflight Records, featuring Sarah on the vocals, Mitch Watkins on guitar, Masumi Jones on drums, John Fremgen on bass, and Sean Giddings on piano, giving us Quizás, Quizás, Quizás by Sarah Sharp. Welcome, I'm Clay Ryder. Thanks for tuning in. In this hour, we will dig some great new grooves and check out some classics that really swing. Among the many great artists we're going to hear from are the Shapiro 17, Lee Pilzer, Jhana Narsipur, the Guitar Renegade, Sonny Clark, Shirley Scott, Jimmy McGriff, and others. Up next, Anna Hoffman, also known as the BLC.

Seeking Spirit, as performed by Zen Zadravec from his latest release, New Paradigm. That's out on Marmity Records. Zen performs with a quintet, however, he has multiple quintets on this album, so I'm not exactly sure which one we heard. On woodwinds, it was either Todd Bashore or Dominic Biringa. On trumpet, Derek Gardner or John Douglas. The piano work by Zen Zagrebek. Bass work by either Mike Pope or Nick Calandro. And David Alvarez on drums, giving us Seeking Spirit by Zen Zadravec. Prior to that, we checked in with the Shapiro 17, a real swinging large ensemble. Their latest release on Summit Records, Best Laid Plans. And we heard Blues My Naughty Sweetie Gives to Be. John Shapiro is a composer, arranger, and conductor of a lot of great folks, far too many to mention. Shapiro 17 with Blues My Naughty Sweetie Gives to Me. And we let off the set with the Black Madonna from her release Between the Lines, and we heard Night and Day, which is out on the Noir Collective record label. You're listening to Sound Ideas. I'm Clay Ryder. Thanks for spending some time with us today. Coming up in the rest of this hour, we're going to hear from many great artists, including John and Narsipur, Pete Mills, Sonny Clark, Stanley Turrentine, and many others. Up next, Barry saxophonist Lee Pilzer with the title track from her album, Keep Holdin' On.

Lives, as performed by Pete Mills, taken from his latest release, This Is Now, out on Mighty Ernie Records, featuring Pete on the tenor sax and the piano work of Kenny Banks Jr., giving us Bird Lives from the album This Is Now. Prior to that, we heard from the Guitar Renegades, their album How Many Guitarists Does It Take? In their case, the answer is 5. That's out on Antidote Records. And we heard the Brandenburg No. 6, Third Movement by Johann Sebastian Bach, featured the 5 members, each on a different guitar: Christian Perez, Parker Spears, Jan Knutson, Tommy Holliday, and Connor Holdridge, giving us Brandenburg No. 6, Movement 3, by the Guitar Renegades. We also checked in with vocalist Ajana Narsipur from her album The Recollection, interpretation of popular music from the mid-1980s. I know, because I was in college and this tune was on every pop radio outlet there was. Swing Out Sisters hit Breakout, featuring Jana on the vocals and arrangement work shared with the pianist on this date, Nikki Adams, Wayne Tucker on trumpet, Sean Noel on tenor sax, Alex June on trombone, Marco Panacea on bass, and Joe Abba on drums and percussion. Jana Narsipur with Breakout. I think Andy and Corinne would be proud. And we led off the set with Lee Pilzer from her album Keep Holding On, and we heard the title track. That's out on Strange Woman Records, featuring Lee on the Barry sax, the Hammond B3 organ by Paul Bratcher, and Greg Holloway on drums, giving us Keep Holding On by Lee Pilzer. If you'd like to learn more about any of the material presented in this or any other program in the Sound Ideas series, why don't you swing by our website? 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We're going to shift gears now and dig some swinging classic tunes. I got 4 picked out here from Sonny Clark, Shirley Scott, Jimmy McGriff, and Stanley Turrentine. Man, each one of these a cooker. From the album Leapin' and Lopin', this is Sonny Clark with Eric Walks.

we're digging the sounds of Stanley Turrentine with Milt Jackson. This is Speedball from Stanley's date Cherry on CTI Records from 1972. We heard a great swinger from Jimmy McGriff, his album The Big Band, a 1966 outing on Solid State Records. And we heard Splanky, the Neil Hefti composition. What a swigger from Shirley Scott. Great Scott, the album, A Shot in the Dark, Henry Mancini's composition. And we led off with Sonny Clark with Eric Walks from Leapin' and Lopin', a Blue Note classic from 1962. Hope you enjoyed this hour digging some new wax and checking out some classics that swing hard. I'm Clay Ryder. Thanks for listening. I look forward to the next time we get together.

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a child prodigy, much to his mother's despair, gone wild! Then Mr. Johnny Guitar from Knoxville, Tennessee, used to play with Doug Coconuts in Hawaii, yes sir! And of course there's Naomi Eisenberg, we call her Miami or Naomi, it makes no difference to us, and she can sing very well too, the young girl. And then Mrs. Mary Ann Price from Las Vegas, Nevada, she's a trombone player by nature and a singer by

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You're listening to Community Radio for the Mid-Willamette Valley and the Sandy M Canyon. Good morning. I'm Ken Cartwright, and welcome in to Ken Till 10. It's our Wednesday show, and that means it's our all-bluegrass morning. A very traditional morning here for us, for some grass. And we'll take a look at the things that are important to us. Well, things like, well, the weather, for instance. Now, we've got a beautiful day ahead of us, sunshine, and temperatures in the mid-80s for today and for tomorrow. Not extremely hot, and just about right. No liquid, no rain to get in the way of it. We start the morning out at 58 degrees. An album that I picked out to feature this morning is a cool album put out by Rounder Records a few years ago. It's called Bluegrass Number One. It's a collection of chart-topping songs, and it really is full of great musicians. Bobby Hicks and Del McCoury, Rhonda Vincent, Laurie Lewis, James King, Alison Krauss, J.D. Crow in the New South, Lynn Morris Band. Well, you kind of get it, don't you? The Jewels, the crown jewels of bluegrass music, that is for sure. It's time to turn it up.

Tom Jutes on KMUZ and KYAC, Run With the Horses. And before Tom Jutes, we heard Billy Strings and Don Julian from his first album, Walk On Boy, and that was from the album Fiddle Tune X. And we got a chance to hear them live here back, 2014? And we are celebrating, by the way, KYAC is celebrating 13 years as of yesterday of being on the air as a community radio station. The song before Billy Strings was Jim Faddis and Dale Adkins' Run Like the Wind, and that's from their recent album, The Other Side. And we started out with Starlet and Big John, and the cut was Run. And one thing I'd like to do is play a few cuts this morning from an album that just doesn't get played at all anymore. And it was such a classic album. There were so many great bluegrass musicians on the album. It's an album by Dan Fogelberg, and the album was called High Country Snow. And we're going to hear about three cuts from it.

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1: The Public News Service Daily Newscast, July 8th, 2026. I'm Mike Clifford. It comes down to this: is Kentucky Senator Mitch McConnell on life support or chatting with members of the GOP from his hospital bed? CBS News notes a spokesperson for the Senate Majority Leader John Thune said the South Dakota Republican and McConnell spoke on Monday by phone and had a lengthy and substantive conversation that covered a variety of topics, including national security. One thing is clear, McConnell has been hospitalized since June the 14th. On the same day, emergency medical personnel responded to an unconscious person at McConnell's home. Meantime, as reports circulate about Immigration and Customs Enforcement quietly ramping up arrest efforts across the country, a survey shows how the mass deportation push is impacting Head Start learners in Illinois.
2: The New York Times reports ICE is aiming to arrest about 2,000 people per day, and they're doing it without the visibility of previous operations.

0: absenteeism and an erosion in family engagement and routines. Morrison Frichtel emphasizes trauma recovery will require years of ongoing work within Head Start programs and the broader educational system. I'm Judith Ruiz Branch reporting.
1: And Ohio teachers continue to experience job-related stress and poor well-being, according to new data from the nonpartisan think tank RAND. Nanny Ramagon lets us know nearly 60% of teachers report feeling burned out, compared to 36% of similar working adults.
2: Increasing workloads and long working hours have taken their toll, says Katie Fuller, a fifth grade teacher in the Dayton area. The lack of pay is also a major issue. She adds that for many mid-career professionals, leaving the profession is less likely than someone with just a few years under their belt.
3: Sometimes it just kind of looks like us still showing up, us still loving and pouring into our kids, doing the job, but feeling emotionally drained and overwhelmed and disconnected from joy.
2: While the number of teachers overall experiencing job-related stress has declined since the pandemic, around 18% say they intend to leave their positions.
1: The average base salary for a teacher is slightly more than $75,000 in 2026, compared to six-figure salaries for fields with similar workloads. This is Public News Service.
4: 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Taking a look at weather for the Willamette Valley, the Santa Ynez Canyon, and the surrounding area. Areas of fog this morning and then sunning with a high of 79 degrees. Tonight, some patchy fog, then cloudy with a low of around 49. And on Thursday, possibly some patchy fog in the morning, otherwise sunny with a high of 79. And Friday, sunny with a high of 79. And Saturday, partly sunny with a high of 77. And Sunday, sunny with a high of 79. Liking that, hasn't even, won't break, well, it might possibly break 80. You know how it is around here. Right now, we're at 57 degrees. Here's Peter Rowan.

90.1 and 100.7 Community Radio. That's Clarence Kelly with A Place in My Mind, and that's from his album called The Mountains Are Calling. There's a guy that I wish would get enticed back into recording again. He's such a great singer-songwriter, but he's kind of had enough, and we keep encouraging him. Mark Kuykendall before that was Sweetheart of the Mountains. And Del McCoury Band, Walk Out in the Rain. Great story about being in the rain in your bare feet. How good that feels. Yes, it does. And we had Doc and Merle Watson back there with Sadie and T. Michael Coleman on the bass. And that was from their album Black Mountain Rag. And we started out with Peter Rowan and A Doc Watson Morning. Yeah, it is kind of a Doc Watson morning, isn't it? And here is Billy Strings with a title cut from an album called Home.

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1: Good morning. You just heard some great local musicians. You heard Kristen Granger and True North from an album called Fear of Falling Stars. And the cut you heard was Across the Mountains. And that was Dale Atkins on the banjo. Yeah. He's gotten to be a good banjo player. Billy Strings before that with some of the song, Home. It's a long one, and I did cut it a little bit short. And coming up this hour, there's an album I'm going to be featuring cuts from. In fact, we're going to start with it. It's a album put out by Rhonda Records, who's been diligent for many years about bringing us great bluegrass artists. And this album is called Bluegrass Number Ones, a collection of chart-topping songs and chart-topping artists, I might add. And I think we'll start with that. We'll start with Rhonda Vincent and Lonesome Wind Blues.

Ron Spears on KMUZ and KYAC, another last goodbye. Ron Spears died a couple of years ago. He was from the Pacific Northwest, and he was always a great musician. He was hard to follow, that's for sure. He was so good. Ron Spears and Within Tradition with another last goodbye. Tom Adams on banjo, Michael Cleveland on the fiddle with Whistlin' Rufus, and that was a live cut that was put out about 2015. And Rhonda Vincent back there with Lonesome Wind Blues. And that's from our album feature this morning. And hope that you enjoyed that. We'll have more of that as the morning goes on. Here are the Poor Ramblin' Boys and Are You Homesick in Carolina?

Yeah, me too. Lou Reed, When It Rains, It Always Rains on Me. That's from his album by the same name, When It Rains. Jim Hurst back there with Back to the Old Smoky Mountains. And the Poor Ramblin' Boys and Are You Homesick in Carolina? And Ron Spears and Within Tradition back there with Another Last Goodbye. Coming up at 8 o'clock this morning on KMUZ, Willamette Wake Up, part two of Coast Range Radio's conversation with Patrick Honeycutt, professor of environmental administration at the University of Oregon, continues as they discuss the fights around Oregon State Forests by sharing lessons the environmental community can learn from the history of the timber wars and why supporting a rural timber worker is a good strategy. You'll hear that at 8 o'clock on KMUZ Willamette Wake Up. At 8:30, Paul Tafes is in with a guest this morning, and we'll have a lot of fun with Paul this morning. Here's Charlie Pride. If he sang bluegrass, he would sing this.

0: From Feature Story News in Paris, I'm Ross Cullen. US President Donald Trump, speaking at the NATO summit in Turkey, declared the ceasefire with Iran over, though he also suggested further negotiations could still take place. Iran has launched retaliatory strikes against US military facilities in Bahrain and Kuwait, with Kuwait's Ministry of Defense confirming its air defenses intercepted 15 projectiles on Wednesday. The attacks came after the US military hit more than 80 targets in southern Iran, including air defense systems, command networks, and more than 60 Revolutionary Guard vessels in and near the Strait of Hormuz. Fiona Nicole Mee in Dubai says President Trump's remarks have deepened fears across the Gulf that the conflict with Iran will escalate further.
1: It's really concerning because we've seen many civilian infrastructure being targeted in the last couple of weeks as those attacks from the IRGC. But of course, the US Fifth Fleet is in Bahrain and the Al Asalam in Kuwait, based in Kuwait, are constantly the target of these retaliatory tit-for-tat strikes from the IRGC. So a really concerning development here, and it really feels like, given President Trump's comments there at NATO in Ankara in Turkey, that things may get worse here.
0: Members of the British Parliament are debating the United Kingdom's warfighting readiness on Wednesday amid warnings from a former senior military commander that Britain has virtually no ability to intercept incoming missiles. Ollie Barrett reports from London.
2: At the ongoing NATO summit in Ankara, US President Donald Trump has been critical of some European allies that he feels didn't support the United States enough, as he sees it, in the ongoing conflict with Iran. And we've already seen over the period of this Trump administration and the previous one that many people around President Trump feel that European NATO members have been relying on the Americans too much for too long when it comes to their security.
0: From bureaus worldwide, this is FSN.
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4: Sunny today with temperatures up around 79 degrees for a high. Tonight, partly fog, patchy fog. Well, that's partly it, isn't it? Patchy fog after 4 a.m. Otherwise, clear with a low of 49 degrees. And on Thursday, some patchy morning fog, sunny with a high of 79. And Friday, sunny with a high of 79. Saturday, sunny with a high of 77 degrees. And on Sunday, sunny with a high of 79 degrees. I love that. And right now we're at 61 degrees. How can you beat that? What a beautiful morning. Hope you're enjoying the bluegrass music this morning. A little bit of everything in there this morning. Here's Junior Sisk and Rambler's Choice and Dying to Live Again.

What a great song that is to me, anyhow. Alicia Nugent with Paper and Pen. And that's from her debut album called Alicia Nugent. Bobby Hicks and Del McCurry back there with We're Steppin' Out Tonight. That's a bluegrass tune if ever there was one. The Poor Ramblin' Boys before that with Back to the Mountains. And that's from an album by the same name. Junior Sisk with Dying to Live Again. And that's from an album called The Mountains Are Calling Me Home. Coming up at 8 o'clock this morning on KMUZ, Willamette Wake Up. It's a continuation, part two, of the Coast Range Radio's conversation with Patrick Honeycutt, professor of environmental administration at the University of Oregon, continues as they discuss the rights around Oregon State Forests by sharing lessons the environmental community can learn from the history of the timber wars and why supporting rural timber workers is a strategy. Stay tuned at 8 o'clock on KMUZ for that. At 8:30, Paul Taves is in KYAC with Arts, Loggers, and Leftovers, and he has a guest with him this morning. Stay tuned for that. Here's Ron Spears and Within Tradition with Girl from Boulder.

Talk about things out of order. Things are out of order here. And I apologize for the cutoffs on the Larry Sparks Love the Mountains, as well as the Tom Paxton I'm Bound for the Mountains and the Sea. But things kind of got out of hand here this morning. And I do thank you for joining me this morning. And I invite you to stay tuned on KMUZ for Willamette Wake Up, a great show coming up just at a little bit after 8 o'clock this morning. And on KYAC, another half hour of bluegrass music. And then some great programming by Paul Taves, Arts, Loggers, and Leftovers. Thanks for joining me this morning.

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Well, good morning and welcome to Willamette Wake Up. 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And you can follow us on Facebook for upcoming programs. I'm your host, Brian Gingrich. And today on Willamette Wake Up, part two of Coast Range Radio's conversation with Patrick Honeycutt, and he's the professor of environmental administration at the University of Oregon. And they continue to discuss the fights around Oregon's state forests by sharing lessons the environmental community can learn from the history of the timber wars and why supporting rural timber workers is a good strategy. And then we'll play an excerpt from Girly Pop Politics about the complexity of changing the urban growth boundary in the city of Kaiser with Kaiser Mayor Kathy Clark. But before we get to those stories, let's look at the community meetings calendar for this Wednesday, July 8th. In Salem, the Public Arts Commission will be meeting this morning at 11:30 a.m. That happens at Parkway, 440 Church Street Southeast. The hearings officer will be taking place today. I think that's at 5:30. And it's happening in the Police Community Room located at 333 Division Street Northeast. The Human Rights Commission is meeting at 6 p.m. at Courthouse Square. That's located at 555 Court Street Northeast. The South Central Association of Neighbors is meeting at 6:30 at South Salem High School, and that's at 1905 Church Street Southeast. And the Morningside Neighborhood Association will be meeting at 6:30. That's happening at Morningside United Methodist Church, located at 3674 12th Street Southeast. And I think this is the second evening of Mean Girls the Musical. It's part of the Chemeketa Theater Under the Stars. That's at Riverfront Park, and it goes from 7:30 to 10 p.m. this evening. And you can find more information at cityofsalem.net. In Kaiser, there's a City Council and Chamber of Commerce luncheon at 11:30 this morning at the Civic Center, located at 930 Shimawa Road Northeast, and you can learn more at kaiser.org. In the city of Monmouth, Music in the Park happens this evening at 6:30, and the band is Family Worship Center. And no, it's not a church service. Actually, Family Worship Center is a rock and soul band. And once again, that's at 6:30 in Monmouth, and that's at Main Street Park, located at 120 Main Street East. And you can get more information on that at ci.monmouth.org.us. In the city of Independence, the mayor will be holding her office hours this morning from 8:30 to 10:30, and that's happening in the Ash Creek Conference Room of City Hall, located at 555 South Main Street. Municipal court arrangements are this evening at 5:30 at City Hall, and the Heritage Museum Advisory Board also meets at 5:30. Once again, that's at City Hall on Main Street. And you can get more information at ci.independence.or.us. And in Albany, the City Council will be meeting this evening at 6 p.m. That's happening at City Hall, located at 333 Broad Albany Street Southwest. Or you can also catch that meeting on YouTube, and you can get more information at cityofalbany.net. Looking ahead at the weather, we have a really good forecast coming at you from the National Weather Service. Today, we can expect mostly sunny skies with a high near 83. Tonight, mostly clear with a low around 52. Tomorrow, Thursday, sunny with a high near 83. Friday, the same thing, sunny with a high near 83. This weekend, partly sunny. On Saturday, partly sunny with a high near 81. And on Sunday,
a high near 83 with sunny skies. And Monday and Tuesday also look really good, although it's going to warm up a bit. Monday is 87 and Tuesday is 89. And currently in beautiful downtown Salem, we are under clear skies and 61 degrees. It's just a beautiful morning. Hope you can get out and enjoy it after you listen to Willamette Wake Up, of course. And we're going to go right into our first story, which is part two of Coast Range Radio.

0: You're listening to Coast Range Radio. I'm Michael Gaskill. Today's show features the second half of a fascinating conversation I had with Patrick Honeycutt, Assistant Professor of Environmental Administration at the University of Oregon. Patrick is the co-author of a yet-to-be-published research project called Poisoning the Well: Process, Recognition, and Opposition to Environmental Policy in Rural America. His research argues that grievances rooted in procedural injustice, for instance, the perception of resource extraction-dependent communities that they're being excluded from meaningful participation in land management decisions affecting them, is a key and overlooked factor in rural resentment and environmental obstructionism. This is one of my favorite conversations I've had in a long time, and while Patrick and I disagree in places, I think the arguments he makes are so important for environmentalists to grapple with. Today in part two, we get into the role of industry propaganda, lessons the environmental community can learn from the history of the timber wars, why supporting rural timber workers is good strategy, and a lot more. 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And if you're already subscribed to our podcast, please do me a favor and share it with a friend or two. As always, I would love to hear your thoughts about the show. My email is coastrangeradio@gmail.com. Please reach out anytime. I find it really hard to parse good faith, perceived injustice, perceived or real, from a bad faith, basically obstructionism, because it's all, you can always fall back on, well, no, it's not the outcome that I didn't like. It's the process wasn't fair.
1: Right.
0: And sometimes that's true, but also sometimes you're just mad about the outcome, but you don't want to say you're mad about the outcome. There's also, when we're talking about procedural injustice, you know, there's this paradox where there's all this rubber stamping that goes on, but also America has more like veto points in public process than any of our peer nations. Like that, we have so many places where people can block projects, good or bad. We paradoxically overweight rural voters while also ignoring them. And of course, obviously our politics overweights the ultra wealthy above all, but just, you know, so how do you parse some of those more difficult, thorny questions?
1: Yeah. I mean, this project strains my empathy muscles more than I think just about anything in my entire life ever has. And I am someone who gets easily frustrated. So those empathy muscles are working all the time. Certainly true that at the federal level, rural voters carry much more weight than urban voters. That's not by random chance, right? That was designed to be such a way. And it's certainly true that the Republican Party and the industries that rely on them for access to the policymaking process have leveraged that feature, right? Distinguishing between good and bad faith arguments, and this is the challenge here, and this also sort of relates to your question on like, what is a just process? What does an inclusive process look like? It's a really context-dependent question. So I think we have to ask and answer that within the specific conflict that we are attending to. And the reason I answer it, or I respond in that way, is because to me, judging between a good and bad faith argument requires thinking very carefully about the distribution of political power between different groups, right? That is to say, if a group is structurally deprived of political power, either historically or currently, and that impacts their ability to meaningfully participate in politics, then to me, that I am comfortable saying this is an instance of procedural injustice. But to your point, not all groups that express procedural grievances lack the political power to navigate those political processes effectively, right? And so I think that's where we start to have to think. Now, to think about that in the Oregon case, if I could.
0: Yeah.
1: Okay. In my mind, it is not empirically valid for the warehousers of the world to go, decision-making is rigged against us. Because I don't think that's true empirically, right? The way that the Board of Forestry is structured, I even think that kind of forest trust land counties, that procedural grievance is, it's difficult to distinguish between the organization's experience and individuals' experiences within that organization, but structurally they are embedded in decision making, right? And mm-hmm. and in a way that, you know, I've read and taught about public utility commissions a while, and like, whoa, if the public utility commission was structured in a way such that PGE had a representative on it as directly as, you know, Timber does on the Board of Forestry, like, that's crazy. Yeah. So I struggle there. The thing with communities that depend on logging is I think these structural changes that are occurring in the timber industry in the 70s and the 80s, as a result of largely kind of neoliberal economic policies, that does kind of structurally drain from these communities the resources that are required to navigate politics effectively. So there's the decline of organized labor, right? That certainly is a lever of political power that is not present here. And that affects, you know, groups like ONRI, that affects their ability to contest environmental organizations. It also affects their ability to contest big timber, right?
0: Mm-hmm.
1: Capital flight in general just means the resources that political scientists and sociologists agree are very important for participation, education, income, being healthy. These are all at risk in those communities. And then the timber war starts, and they find themselves in this position where, how are we going to fight this costly lawsuit that in a way is actually keeping us from working?
0: Mm-hmm.
1: When a decade prior, a bunch of things went into effect which reduced our ability to fight this lawsuit anyway, right? So that's, I think you have to think about, how is power distributed between different actors within the conflict to adjudicate between those bad and good faith arguments? And you have to do that within a particular place at a particular time.
0: Hmm.
1: So that's some of it. I also will just say, like, to talk a little bit about ONRI in relation to this question. So one of the things that I've been very sensitive to, and this is largely because, you know, I was trained by and deeply appreciate this training by folks who, you know, in political science, who are really among the first to hold industry's feet to the fire. So I, you know, in grad school, constantly reading about the politics of misinformation, reading about distributive conflict, about industry capture, all of those things. So as we've been going through this project, to me, the you know, 10,000 pound elephant in the room is like, is ONRI astroturfed? Right? Is this just one or two people who were selected by Big Timber to represent some grassroots interests that don't really exist, and it kind of legitimates what the Hamptons and the Weyerhaeusers are asking for? The balance of evidence suggests that's not the case. So a few things come to mind in that reason. So first, ONRI, like I said earlier, is in this sort of uncomfortable position where I think they feel as if they have to align with Big Timber, even though they don't agree with the policy demands of that group. So the private forest accords, a great example of this. In our interviews, you know, what the respondents really stress is 13 timber groups don't speak for, you know, the tens of thousands of small landowners in this state. And what guarantee do we have that you're not going to just run over our interests? Because that's what's happened historically. I mean, mm-hmm. we think about the timber wars and the Northwest Forest Plan. I mean, certainly do the large timber companies make a little bit less money than they would have otherwise? Of course, but they can go harvest on private lands. The people that are really being affected are working on these small logging crews that depend on those federal contracts. So right. Already there's like a rift between these two groups. Second piece of evidence that I think helps parse this out in the Oregon context is ONRI's relationship with Timber Unity, right? And I think typically, when we talk about kind of grassroots resistance to environmental policy in the state, we're talking about the timber unities.
0: Yep.
1: There's great investigative journalism on this. So I'm mostly just rehashing what that's pointed out. So ONRI used to be Timber Unity. So they were one and the same. Timber Unity, you know, the story is sort of Jeff Levy, trucker, gets wind of the cap and trade program, organizes this big rally at the Capitol. People drive their trucks in. It's like the yellow vest protests in France, this big collective kind of grassroots upswelling of opposition. So apparently what happens is after that capital demonstration occurs, the founders of Timber Unity are approached by some people that are working in state politics and you know, are affiliated with more conservative figures. And they effectively say, you know, this is great. We should form a political action committee so that you all can channel this energy into campaign contributions. The way that Jeffrey tells it, I mean, this is like on Facebook, you know, is the original founders were a little hesitant to make that partnership because they didn't want to get sucked into partisan politics. This really needed to be about working families in natural resource communities. But they didn't really know how to navigate the political process. So they said, okay, we'll form this political action committee. Then one thing leads to another. And eventually that political action committee, none of its board members are the original founders of Timber Unity. The trademarks for Timber Unity get transferred over to the PAC. Mm-hmm. And so the original founders are like, screw this. Like, this really feels, this is exactly what we were scared about. So then they split off entirely and become Oregon Natural Resource Industries and Associated Families. As far as I can tell, I'm sure that there are people that are, you know, there's a Venn diagram and there are people that are part of both groups, but I don't get the sense that the leadership of either group feels particularly good about the other. Mm-hmm. And I would say that Timber Unity's talking points tend to center the concerns of industry specifically, rather than Henri's talking points. A different way of saying that is, like, you know, if you look at what the Timber Unity PAC contributes to legislative discussions, often about taxation, overregulation, how can you malign industry in this way? And then they'll say, workers depend on us. Whereas Henri starts with the workers' perspective and is much more complicated in its treatment of capital, really.
0: I mean, this just kind of, in a way, gets back to the difficulty of assigning good faith or bad faith to arguments. You know, it is really hard there. I think your point around trying to understand where a particular person or interest group fits into the power dynamic of a specific situation is really important. So just thinking really deeply about that. And mm-hmm. Yeah, it is just really hard to parse that. There are, you know, whatever, real grassroots groups, there's AstroTurf groups, there's groups that are a mix of both, blah, blah, blah, blah, blah. So you mentioned this a little earlier about, you know, the role of industry and industry, the corporate elites, right? Like, and I think that the role there in both shaping perceptions of policy and shaping the policy mechanisms themselves just cannot be overstated. They are the ones that created the policy to benefit themselves, and then they're the ones that shape the perception of the policy. Mm-hmm. Mm-hmm. It's just, I mean, anybody listening, Patrick, anybody correct me if I'm wrong, but from my vantage point, it is plain as day that what destroyed rural communities like the one I live in, grew up in, mm-hmm. and the timber dependent communities is not the spotted owl, except for a few, you know, a few places that were entirely dependent on national forest land, right? But mm-hmm. for the mm-hmm. most part, it was the industry elites that did cut and run tactics, that knew they were logging native forests at an unsustainable level, but were doing it for short-term gain, and then mechanization, and as you say, capital flight. Like, as these, you know, Weyerhaeuser is not a lumber company. It's not a timber company. It's a real estate investment trust, right? The way that these companies have reset themselves up, destroyed the labor practices, et cetera, right? So all of that played a much bigger role in destroying our rural economies than environmentalists. But the same people that created those conditions have successfully driven this wedge in between people. So I don't necessarily know how relevant this is to the research you're doing, but I just, like, in my gut feel like it's something that I need to, like, get on my soapbox about for a minute.
1: Oh, yeah, get on that soapbox. We all should get on that soapbox. Yeah. No, it's incredibly relevant to argument. I mean, I think that, you know, we could be talking about this in Appalachia. We could be talking about this in the Bayou. Like, there are so many places where we could be talking about how industry has kind of mobilized to achieve a status quo that is inherently unsustainable and has successfully pinned the blame for that, the consequences of that on other groups. And timber in Oregon is fascinating in the sense of like you're just pulling your hair out trying to understand it case, because I get this in my students' minds a lot, where I think they think about timber towns and coal towns being the same, right? And I think what the historical record suggests is that like timber towns are uniquely bad for livelihoods and for workers. Steve Beda is a history professor here at UO. He's wrote a book called Strange Winds and Widowmakers that I'd encourage folks to read, but kind of talks about the evolution of those places. And you know, one of the things that jumped out to me from that book is that the timber industry at the turn of the century is actively targeting young families. So they're looking for men to work in the woods who have a new family so that they can like trap them into those places. Right. And so, you know, the industry has a lot to do with this. The way that it fits into our argument is it sort of sets the stage for the tactics environmental groups pursue during the timber wars to stoke the resentment that they stoke. Right. So again, So if I would not say that in the 50s, timber country is kind of politically marginalized within Oregon. That I feel like that's not an accurate statement. But then as all of these structural changes are occurring in the 70s and 80s, I do think that, again, these are not the industry elites. These are not maybe like the local power brokers that exist in these communities, right? I'm talking about like, quote, normal people. They do become somewhat politically marginalized in the sense that the resource base for their participation is going away. Their representation is moving away from them. So then what happens? Well, partly because environmental groups are trying to contest an incredibly powerful industry and under a policy framework that encourages this behavior, I mean, we use litigation to halt timber sales.
0: Yeah, I mean, people literally put their lives on the line and that didn't work. So, I mean, it is controversial whether the decision to use the Endangered Species Act is, you know, is something that people still look at critically and, you know, is a interesting historical discussion.
1: Yeah. And the tie to the industry thing is that decision pushed on geographic and economic inequality. That is why that move produces so much resentment, is because I think it implies this lack of acknowledgement of what is happening structurally in these places. And it places the blame for those outcomes on the people that are living there.
0: Yeah, I think that where I would disagree with at least my interpretation of what you're saying is, I think there's two things.
1: Yeah.
0: There's what happened historically to create the conditions of today. And then there's what to do moving forward.
1: Right.
0: And my position is, as a non-expert, is the environmental community has a responsibility, if only strategically, but morally as well. But even if we were just mercenarily, strategically trying to get the best outcomes for what we want, and I do want to ask you actually about that, is we have, I think, an obligation to take these concerns into account in a very real way. Historically, I just hear people, and in what you're saying, correct me if I'm misinterpreting it, I am still hearing like some amount of blame on the environmental community for how we achieved, I wasn't around then, achieved the wins of, say, the Northwest Forest Plan. And so what I would say is like the folks doing that did the best they could under the circumstances. And I don't think it was their responsibility when they were fighting over the very last stands of old growth and literally, again, like putting their bodies on the line. You know, Judy Berry, a labor and environmental organizer, was killed by the FBI, blah, blah, blah. I mean, on and on, right? Yeah. And so I think that the blame for rural workers getting left behind in that situation lies wholly with the industry elites and politicians. So maybe I'm wrong. Maybe, you know, you might have a different opinion, but I feel that very strongly. But again, moving back to the here and now and moving forward, I still think we have that obligation to try to heal those past harms, even if like we didn't feel like we caused them.
1: Right. Yeah. No, let me be more careful then. So I don't like blame. Blame is not something that academics are very good at assigning.
0: Sure.
1: I think it's more of a critique or, some contextualizing for why things have happened the way that they've happened. I mean, so to use your language, I think my point is more about what if we had pursued a different strategy with respect to bridging the divide between these two different communities. So and some of those things we can't control, which is why it is a little uncomfortable to place blame on environmental groups. Like, I'm not going to blame environmental groups for capitalism being embedded in politics. Like, right, that's out of everyone's control. But we are kind of responsible for the relationships that we form and try to curate and manage with people. And the ethnographic evidence of the timber wars suggests that, and this is true of both groups, that those relationships began in open hostility and really remained that way. And certainly, Terry Satterfield, Anatomy of a Conflict, also another great book, talks about this extensively. The tendency to depict loggers as industry pawns, being fixed in that position of not having any agency, literally using the language of addiction to talk about people in those places. Mm-hmm. And that's something, so that is harm. I mean, that causes harm. That is a strategic, I believe a strategic misstep. And it's something, to your point, that I think moving forward, we could do a little bit of better job about.
0: Well, Patrick, I think that's actually a pretty good note to start to wrap up on.
1: Mm-hmm.
0: Is there anything we've missed? Anything you want to include? I know we covered a lot of ground, but I'm sure we left some things out that you'd like to discuss. And also, since folks can't find your paper right now,
1: yeah,
0: do you have any recommendations of books, of articles?
1: Yeah.
0: That people can learn more about these subjects.
1: Yeah. So I'll start with the recommendations. So something I try to stress in all the environment courses that I teach is that if you want to work in this space, you got to work around a lot of baggage, right? Like, and that matters. I mean, that's what, like, you can't explain what's happening now without the timber wars. That's baggage. So reading on that I find to be really important, the first is Dorseta Taylor's The Rise of the American Conservation Movement. It's published in 2016. She provides what I find to be the most compelling history of how we came to the public land status quo that we have. And I think actually in that book, you can see some of the things that, anger rural communities in Oregon today. I've also referenced these two books, but I just put a plug in for Terry Satterfield's Anatomy of a Conflict. It's a great, Satterfield goes and embeds in the grassroots organizations representing logging country and the grassroots organizations representing kind of old growth protection. So there is kind of where we're talking about like strategic missteps. I think there's some evidence of that in this book. And then finally, UO colleagues, Steve Beda, published a book called Strong Winds and Widowmakers, great history of loggers in Oregon as opposed to logging. And in that, a lot of discussion about this rural environmental ethic that I think could provide some fruitful ground for organizing on. The one thing that I did want to circle back to, and this is a question that you had initially posed and like said you did some hand-wringing around, is like, what does it mean when like the left is trying to bridge the divide, but like the right, all it needs to do is just like pour salt in the wound and opening it up. And I just want to acknowledge like that sucks, uh-huh. Right? This is just something that I think we have to deal with. It's not at all surprising, right? To be the group, if you're advocating for deconstructing things, you don't really need to articulate a vision of what's going to come next necessarily. The one thing I would say here, hedging first by saying like we need everyone doing everything, like this needs to be an ecosystem level approach. I don't think we can win, even scared using that word, using the extractive industry's playbook. Right. That is to say, and part of that playbook is fomenting resentment and creating the divide. I think we have to play by a very not a different set of rules necessarily, but we have to use a book that contains a very different set of plays in it. It's just really, it sucks.
0: Yeah.
1: But it's the baggage that we've inherited.
0: That reminds me of a talk I listened to a while ago between the author Paul Hawken and another scholar about, we can't get there from here, where they were arguing basically what you're saying, is that we need a different paradigm of how we organize instead of this conflictual model. And I found that challenging and really compelling. So I think that's a great point, and hopefully a point well taken by myself and our listeners.
1: Well, and it's a point I have to remind myself of all the time too. You know, that's really hard.
0: I mean, just to underscore that, something that brings up is, you know, I know I said we were wrapping up, but just maybe final thought.
1: Yeah.
0: The Northwest Forest Plan has been in place for over 30 years now, and that seems durable, right? But you get a particularly bad administration like we have now, and the entire thing could be undermined or destroyed. And so again, like what the environmental movement did in the timber wars, I don't think was morally wrong, right? And a lot of it was strategically right, at least tactically. But think
1: to get, yeah.
0: Right. So, but think if the gains had been made, and again, I'm not, you know, looking back and saying people did anything wrong, but just thinking in an alternate world where some of those working class labor alliances

0: maybe that's a good starting point.
1: I think at the very least, it acknowledges the experiences that people are living. And that is really important. I mean, if I was sitting here disagreeing with you the whole time, it'd be pretty hard for us to, and not just disagreeing with you substantively, but saying, no, that certainly could not be what you actually experienced. I mean, that's really,
0: yeah,
1: it's hard.
0: Yeah.
1: So.
0: Well, you've been so generous with your time, Patrick. I just want to thank you for your research. I really look forward to continuing to follow your work. And I hope that you'll reach out when this paper or a version of it is ready to publish. Maybe we can have you back on sometime. But for now, thank you so much for that research, for the work you're doing, and for joining me on Coast Range Radio.
1: Yeah, thanks for having me, Michael. I appreciate it.
0: That's it for this episode of Coast Range Radio. 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The show email is coastrangeradio@gmail.com. Drop me a line sometime. Thank you so much for listening. Let's make it through this together.

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1: KMUZ thanks the City of Monmouth for prioritizing community inclusion and hometown values. Monmouth is the home of Western Oregon University and the base for many small business owners and entrepreneurs, and is set against the backdrop of our historic Main Street. Monmouth is a place where great things grow. The City of Monmouth is a proud sponsor of Community Radio and the information provides to all people.
2: I'm Dr. Anthony Lizerwitz, and this is Climate Connections. When Hurricane Helene hit North Carolina in 2024, some areas got over a foot of rain. In Craigtown, a small community in the western part of the state, this downpour caused a river of mud to rush downhill into town, destroying homes and killing over a dozen people. As climate change causes more extreme rain in many parts of the country, the threat of devastating landslides like this could grow. Heavy storms can saturate the soil on hills and mountains until water, mud, and debris come tumbling down. And other climate change impacts can raise the risks, too. For example, severe wildfires leave ground burned and barren, with few plants to hold the soil in place and absorb water. So when rain hits, water, dirt, and debris can suddenly rush down a mountain. And in northern regions, warming temperatures are melting glaciers and frozen ground, destabilizing mountain slopes. Many landslides strike suddenly, leaving little time to escape, so it's crucial to plan ahead. Learn about your area's landslide risk, sign up for emergency alerts, and have a go bag ready so you can stay safe if disaster strikes and you need to evacuate. Climate Connections is produced by the Yale Center for Environmental Communication. To learn more about climate change, visit climateconnections.org.
0: And there are a number of things to do this week and this weekend, and I'm going to go through a few of them with you. First of all, we're talking about two America 250 events. As part of the America 250 Oregon Commission project, every Tuesday, starting today, yesterday, July 7th through July 28th, from noon to 1 p.m., the Oregon Judicial Department is hosting free tours of the historic Oregon Supreme Court building in downtown Salem. 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And also, as a part of the America 250 Oregon Commission project, the Salem Philharmonia Orchestra will perform a free concert at the Oregon State Capitol State Park this Saturday at 11 a.m. You can enjoy patriotic favorites and American classics. It's free and it's open to the public. And today is the last day. If you identify as Black, live in the Mid-Willamette Valley,

0: and want more connection to the Black community, there is a survey being conducted by Willamette Block Party, which is a show that we air on Willamette Wake Up. And they're looking to get your opinions on how just to do that and learn more by emailing Sarah at willamettblockparty@gmail.com. And also, the next Seabell Gathering is tomorrow, July 9th at 8 a.m. at the Rec Center in Kaiser. Seabell stands for Community, Business, and Education Leaders and brings together the general community to share information and discuss ways to strengthen Salem-Kaiser families. The July 9th topic will explore the power of emotional language, relationships, and connections. It's free, and it's open to the public and comes with breakfast. Learn more at seabellsalem.org. And with that, we're going to go into our second story. We're going to play an excerpt from Girly Pop Politics, and they're going to be talking about the complexity of changing the urban growth boundary in the city of Kaiser, and Kaiser's Mayor Kathy Clark is their guest.
1: Jane Tichnall is a regular contributor to Willamette Wake Up in a segment she calls Girly Pop Politics. Next, we'll hear an excerpt from her interview with Kaiser Mayor Kathy Clark about the long-running debate over changing the city's urban growth boundary.
2: Recently, the Kaiser City Council has been discussing the possibility of expanding Kaiser's urban growth boundary. Is that accurate? And can you explain why this conversation is happening now?
3: Well, thank you so much for that great question. This has actually been a topic of conversation since Kaiser first incorporated. We've looked at different options for, shall we stay in this urban growth boundary sharing or shall we separate? We've looked at the cost. We've looked at the infrastructure requirements. We've looked at the impact on our partner jurisdictions like the school district, transit, and the county itself. There's so much involved in that. And pulling apart our two sections of the urban growth boundary would also require years and years of work post-separation, similar to Eugene and Springfield. We've discussed this from so many different points of view. And I think now we are looking at it from the perspective of Kaiser is and has been the second largest city in Marion County. We are part of the second largest metropolitan statistical area or urban area in the state of Oregon. And there's a sense that Kaiser has a role to play in providing for space and place for business and for housing. Where can we expand? Where should we expand? Should we expand? And what can we do with the land we currently have to maximize the opportunity for development and preparing for our future?
2: For listeners who might be hearing this term for the first time, my understanding is that a UGB or urban growth boundary is a boundary that designates urban development, so housing, apartments, building structures, while the land outside of the boundary, often farmland or rural land, is protected. Is that a fair description?
3: Yes, a lot of the goals that were enumerated in Senate Bill 100, which set the framework for our urban growth boundaries, talks about forest land, farmland, housing production, and so forth, protecting our wetlands. So the goals for urban growth boundaries are very well established in statute. Goal number one, I think, has been one of the keys, and that is public involvement, public participation. This is something that from the beginning has been intended to involve all of us as we make thoughtful decisions, because we want to make sure that we structure those changes in a way that is sensitive to how we are envisioning we will continue to grow and develop. So looking at that more holistically also helps us, in theory, look at our urban growth boundary expansion in a methodical way. I say in theory because over time it has become very litigious, very expensive, and very confrontational. We have very strong opinions about how we should grow, if we should go, and who should be in charge. So we are continuing to churn through those difficult conversations and trying to find that space where growth makes sense for where we are and who we are and what we anticipate we will become.
2: So folks understand, where exactly are we looking to possibly expand our urban growth boundary?
3: Kaiser is very limited. You look at the map and you realize that to Kaiser's south, we have the city of Salem. Going west, we have the Willamette River. We know that crossing that river, building additional infrastructure like bridges and so forth, and trying to service across the river would not make financial sense. That is really well served by Salem, especially as the West Salem area grows north into Polk County. Going east, we have I-5. While it's easier to build overpasses and infrastructure over I-5, the land on the other side of I-5 from Kaiser, some of it is City of Salem, some of it is in unincorporated Marion County, but a lot of it is farmland. That is a really important distinction because that land is being actively farmed. So bringing it into the urban growth boundary for potential development for Kaiser doesn't make sense in terms of protecting agricultural lands here in the Mid-Willamette Valley, which is truly the breadbasket of Oregon. We have over 150 different agricultural crops that are grown here for export. That's huge. So going east doesn't make sense. So what's left? Going north. So we have two options. One is some lands that have been identified. They're called exception lands. And those are lands that are already somewhat developed and make sense when you are looking at urban growth boundary expansion to go there first. And they have been identified by our comprehensive plan and DLCD, that's the Department of Land Conservation and Development, as the next logical space for Kaiser to expand. We have to be careful when you go a little bit west of that, because then you get into prime agricultural land. And I'll tell you what, if anybody here is a beer drinker, the hops growing soil in that area is the best on planet Earth. Pave that over, not happening. Also, a lot of it is in wetland area. It is low, which is why it's so great for agriculture. It floods, you get great topsoil. That's why it's so productive. So building there is just not an option. We can't build on places that are wetlands. There's another area where you go north. I'm going to talk about two. One of them is River Road on the east side. That is also farmland and it is zoned. It's called EFU, Exclusive Farm Use. And we want to look at that land. Is it logical to expand in that area? And so there's conversation there. You get closer to I-5 and there is farming and ranching that is happening there as well, just north of Labiche Ditch, the Volcano Stadium area. That's where our city limits is. That's where the urban growth boundary is. And Labiche Ditch is part of our waterways for preventing flooding and so forth. It's for water management. So we would have to have that conversation. Does that make sense to bring it into the urban growth boundary? So looking at Kaiser just as ourselves, those are the four directions. And that's partly why our part of the equation for the entire urban growth boundary has been complicated. But the state doesn't look at us by ourselves. We are within the Salem-Kaiser urban growth boundary, and that's a game changer for all of the land use equations.
2: Talk to us a little bit about the advantages of Kaiser sharing a UGB with Salem instead of going it alone.
3: So sharing an urban growth boundary has had some advantages for Kaiser over our 43 years of existence. And that is one of the reasons that we continue to come back to this topic. There are advantages in that we can share the responsibility for additional housing between our two city areas. There's cost involved when you're looking at building housing. By spreading that responsibility between the two cities, we can then see where there's a logical progression for producing housing. The other thing that Kaiser has done is changed our zoning in order to maximize the use of the land that is underutilized within our city limits. That's great for private development. We've made it easier for property owners to be able to add value, add units to their property, so more people are able to purchase homes within our established neighborhoods. So another advantage for Kaiser and Salem to stay together is that if Kaiser had gone out right from the get-go and said, we're going to be our own urban growth boundary, one of the first requirements is a 20-year land supply. Now, mind you, you just heard me tell about where we can go and where we can't. That hasn't changed. 40 years ago, the city council members at that time realized there was really only one way to go, and that was north. They didn't engage in that conversation then because of the farmland. And I think that we're still having that conversation about where does it make sense? And if we did separate, how far north would we go? And then the second requirement is to build infrastructure to service that area. And that's a hefty little proposition in terms of cost. You've got roads, water service, sewer service, the basics, our utilities like electricity and gas. So that's been an opportunity for Kaiser to go, I know we can make changes and we have done it successfully within our city limits. Now, is that our future? That's why we're still discussing it, because we don't know. We're trying to make our best estimates on where the Kaiser urban growth boundary needs to be in order to service the population projections that we've been given. But right now, it has been an advantage for Kaiser to stay where we're at and be able to invest in our infrastructure within our city limits.
2: Many people connect the urban growth boundary directly to housing prices. And during my research, I found that the state of Oregon set a goal for Kaiser to add about 2,000 housing units between 2018 and 2023, but only about 13% of that goal was met. So how does the urban growth boundary factor into this? And talk to me a little bit more about the cost that would fall onto the city of Kaiser to expand that.
3: So when you're looking at housing production, yes, more land to be able to expand housing production would allow for the expansion of supply. So the other part of the equation is building. The other part is servicing an area. Kaiser needs more employment land. We are very, very residential heavy. And residential property taxes do not cover the cost of providing services. They haven't for a very long time. And in most cities in Oregon, that is the case. All other cities around us have a higher tax base. We do now have a police fee and a parks fee to help make up some of the difference. And we right-sized them, so we really haven't had to have massive increases or conversations about changing them for 10 years. We are having that conversation now. Inflation has caught up with us, but I'll set that aside for the moment. I think it's important to recognize Kaiser needs employment land to balance out our portfolio.
2: Let's talk about the impacts on people's daily lives. So how does a UGB influence city taxes and the cost of providing services like roads, police, fire, and utilities?
3: I think that's a great question, because what we do today is going to impact the livability and the character of our community going forward into the future. So if we were to expand the urban growth boundary, there's the costs that need to be borne, and by and large, they are borne by a developer, I get that, for expanding roads and services out into a new area. But there's also impacts on the built system that leads into that new area, and those costs are not covered by the developer. Do we need to add more water supply? Do we need to improve our roadways, bikes, and so forth within the city limits? But it's not just city. Because the Salem-Kaiser Transit District is tied to the urban growth boundary, we, the taxpayers within the Chariots system, which is everybody in Kaiser, also bear those costs. We also have the schools. We have right now, when you go north of Kaiser, you're into a second school district, Jervis. So the question is, will Kaiser continue to be one high school and all within one school district, or will we be in two school districts? That's another question we have to answer, and it really affects that identity that we have as a one high school town. That's been so important to the identity of this community and coming together to support our high school young adult students. So to sum it up, will the decisions we make now on the urban growth boundary to expand or not expand affect our daily lives? Absolutely. Will it affect our future? Absolutely. And that's why we've had to have such deep and thoughtful conversations with people in our community to make this decision. The seven of us, there is no way we are going to make that decision on our own without listening to the people of Kaiser.
1: That was Kaiser Mayor Kathy Clark talking about the complexities of urban growth boundaries from the January 23rd episode of Girly Pop Politics with Jane Tichnall. 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
0: And that's going to do it for us today on Willamette Wake Up. Thank you for listening. And tomorrow, Policy for the People explores the impact of the loss of SNAP benefits on low-income Oregonians with Matt Newell Ching, and he's with the Oregon Food Bank, and he's also a single parent. By the way, SNAP is the federal food assistance program cut by Congress last year in 2025, and that's tomorrow on Willamette Wake Up. And coming up later on KMUZ in just a few minutes, it's local business talk with Mid-Valley Matters. At 10 o'clock, it's Embodied, where the target audience is people who are invested in thinking critically about their bodies and relationships. At 11 o'clock, it's the Sam Sanders Show with big questions and hot takes about pop culture. At noon, it's the Northwest Tech Show with our own David Duncan. 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I am Brian Gingrich. Have a great day. 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
2: I'm Christopher Lydon, and this is Open Source on a Bernie journey, tracking the Bernie Sanders story from a Brooklyn boyhood to the Green Mountain socialism that he implanted in Vermont, and then to his two offbeat campaigns for the Democratic presidential nomination in 2016 and again 2020. Our guest, Dan Chasen, is the poet who braided the several stories here of a man and his city, then his state and his nation, into a big book called Bernie for Burlington: The Rise of the People's Politician. And I call it a masterpiece, full of surprises. I told you, Dan, it's the best I've read on the power game in our country since Theodore White's Making of the President, 1960, a long time ago. 60 years later, you've written The Bernie Journey in Burlington as your own story. Dan Chasen's life is an outcome, you write, of the Bernie years. But what are we going to call Bernie's own story? A romance that failed? Arguably a tragedy? Maybe a lesson that we were never encouraged to learn about the expansive promise lurking in our own American democracy? Where do you put it?
3: Well, it's an unfinished story, isn't it? I think we're finding that it is ongoing and developing and evolving in the hands of other equally talented but much younger politicians like Zoran Mamdani in New York City.
2: Do you think of Bernie as a casualty of our system or a heroic alternative?
3: A slowly dawning alternative, I would say. I think it's taken a long time for that message to get through on the national stage, but it appears to have done so particularly dramatically recently.
2: I think your book will do it in many ways, partly because you can't read this book without feeling the context of an American political system in freefall.
3: Yes.
2: Incoherent, broken, and we have Bernie's own gallows humor about it. As he said during the Trump-Biden summer of 2024, it does not make you feel good about democracy, he said, when voters have a choice between a fascist and a guy who can't string three sentences together.
3: Yeah, I was quite amazed to hear him say that in person. I was up at a little town hall in Stannard, Vermont, which is a tiny town in the Northeast Kingdom, the town where Bernie really first established his imprint in the state of Vermont permanently. He was a resident part-time from 64 to 68. 68, he moved to this little town. So I followed him up there in 2024, just at the moment after Joe Biden had given that really frightening kind of aphasic debate, really very tough. And, you know, there was a lot of chatter in the room. What would Bernie say about Biden's prospects? We all waited for Bernie to show up. He kind of entered through a side kitchen and there was a spray of applause. And immediately he addressed it and he said that he felt that of all the candidates that were being discussed as potential replacements for Biden, Biden was by far the most progressive and that he was sticking with Biden. So the room was startled, somewhat impressed. There was great integrity in that response, we felt, I think. It was a surprise. Yeah.
2: What does your Bernie story here say or imply about our rescuing ourselves, our country?
3: Well, Bernie has always had one overriding message, which is that if we get the economics right, if we get if we get economic justice right, then a lot of wonderful side outcomes will ensue, including access to happiness and pleasure.
2: Yeah.
3: We very much felt growing up in Burlington that these little marginal, fractional, often inexpensive or even free initiatives that Sanders put in were just giving us an enhanced feeling of happiness, of civic happiness and pride.
2: I'm still trying to figure out how and why Bernie caught on with a bang in the winter of 2016. Suddenly, the kids are with Bernie, and you better note it down and take it seriously. But then also, how he was done out of the Democratic nomination twice.
3: Yes.
2: As you say, it's an unfinished story.
3: Well, Bernie's main antagonist has always been the Democratic Party, and we'd have to go very far back in the story to talk about the origins of that antagonism that he's always felt towards Democrats.
2: Mm-hmm.
3: Yeah. So in a way, it's surprising that he was as successful within the electoral framework of the Democratic Party in both cycles, 16 and 20. It's a little shocking, actually, that he was able to rise.
2: Yeah, it's strange that both sides essentially destroyed themselves without ever quite seeing the irony in the whole thing.
3: That's right. That's right. I should say my book really stops in 1991. It's the story of Bernie's rise as a local Vermont politician.
2: Mm-hmm.
3: You know, I nod a little bit to what happened in the more recent past. There is a book that's being done right now by a terrific journalist at the Washington Post, Jeff Stein. He's in the process of writing a full-scale biography of Bernie. And I suspect that with his excellent Washington connections, he might be able to crack that story a little bit of 2016 and 2020 and what really went down, particularly 2020, because that all happened within the time frame of just about a week, you know, when COVID was on everyone's minds and all of the rivals in the primary, one by one, dropped out. Bernie was last, and suddenly Biden was appointed as the nominee.
2: Yeah.
3: Well, I don't know what happened, but I hope that my friend Jeff Stein figures it out.
2: I don't know how Jeff Stein is going to improve on yours. He's got Washington connections. You are all over Woodchuck, New England.
3: Yeah, that's right.
2: As Brendan would say. Look, we got three major characters to keep track of in this conversation. There's Bernie, obviously, but then Burlington itself, story.
3: Yes.
2: And you.
3: Yes. I'd add a fourth, Vermont, the state of Vermont also.
2: Yeah, they're two different stories, really.
3: Mm-hmm.
2: But you, Burlingtonian writer and poet with French-Canadian roots, who's telling the story. I wish you'd just start with Bernie, anywhere. Born in Brooklyn.
3: Yeah.
2: 3 months before Pearl Harbor, child of working-class immigrant Jews from Poland, not a happy couple. Bernie's an athlete, captain of his public high school track team, a restless
3: blazing
2: teenager.
3: Fast, 437 mile.
2: Right, and it
3: on
2: never
3: a cinder
2: stopped.
3: Track, yeah.
2: He loved, you know, asphalt basketball to the end,
3: that's
2: probably
3: right.
2: Today. But sketch that kid feeling newly lured to the state of Vermont,
3: yeah.
2: All places.
3: This takes us a little bit into my process, which was to do a lot of interviews. And the first significant set of interviews I had were with Larry Sanders, who's Bernie's older brother.
2: Yeah.
3: He's, I believe, 90 now and lives in Oxford, England, where he's retired as a Green Party official.
2: Hmm.
3: And I was quite surprised that he took my call and was so readily and warmly confiding. We had a number of wonderful conversations. So he took me back into the world of his parents' apartment in Midwood, Brooklyn. Inadequate space. There were 3.5 rooms. Larry told me that not only was there not a room of one's own in this apartment, but there was not really a room to be together. The living room was double-purposed as a bedroom. The two boys alternated sleeping on the couch in the living room and in a kind of widened section of the hallway, entryway. So they didn't have any bedrooms of their own. At one point, Larry said to me very mournfully, there was no place we could decorate, you know, bringing to mind that feeling that teenagers have that they want to put their own signature on their space and sort of reflect their interests back. So it was a very mournful tone that he said that in. And the parents, with just a very precarious hold on sort of lower middle class, working class existence. Bernie's father was a commissioned paint salesman, traveling all up and down Long Island. Larry describes him as getting paunchier and paunchier with every passing season because he would stop at every diner and restaurant along the way. There's something poignant about that because Bernie's mother very much wanted to move out of this tiny apartment into one of the little kind of builder's houses that were arrayed around its ankles. Partly, she wanted to have a private home, a home of her own. so that she could reciprocate the hospitality of other women in the neighborhood who were part of the synagogue and who would have her over for, you know, potluck dinners and so on. And she couldn't return the favor. So there was great shame for Bernie's mother and great frustration that she had with Bernie's father for not making more money and making...
2: It's terribly sad.
3: It's very sad.
2: He never got over the shame of it. And no. In fact, he worked it into his socialist solutions for life.
3: I think that's right. Yeah. We all, growing up in a household, whether we know it or not, we're witnessing a little economy. And that economy that had been established in that home was designed, I think Bernie felt, to kill his parents.
2: Mm.
3: And in fact, they soon died. They saw both of their boys leave the home. And then very soon after, Dorothy Sanders died of a mitral valve defect, a congenital defect in the heart. And just a couple of years after that, Bernie's father died in really weird circumstances. He was found behind the wheel of his car, crashed into construction barriers outside a hospital in Manhattan. It appears that he tried to drive himself to the hospital to get care, and he died of a heart attack. So it's incredibly sad. Bernie emerges at the age of 21 or 22 years old as an orphan. But the lessons of that household, I think, were very scalding for him. And he did carry them forward into his political life.
2: Get into Vermont. How did that happen?
3: Sure. Again, I'm so grateful to Larry for telling me these stories. At the time, the state of Vermont had a small shop to the right of the marquee at Radio City Music Hall. It was called Vermont.
2: Just off Fifth Avenue.
3: That's right.
2: Middle of Manhattan.
3: Middle of Manhattan. So Bernie and Larry took the subway from Midwood to Manhattan, about a 45-minute trip. And they got out of the subway exit, and they turned to the right, and there was this kind of simulated cottage in the middle of Manhattan. The state had done it out in kind of wood and maple syrup, and the windows had little dioramas of ski areas and covered bridges and all kinds of rural scenes. And so the two boys, aged 19 and 13, went into this shop, and they talked to the pleasant young ladies that were minding the shop, and they took home a catalog of farms for sale in the state of Vermont.
2: Wow.
3: Yeah. And when I learned this, of course, my research instincts immediately went to thinking about, what was that catalog? Why was there such a catalog, and why was it given out to these boys? Of course, this is what really piqued Bernie's interest in the state of Vermont as a realm of kind of possibility. So at that point, I did start to think about, well, what was the state of Vermont doing marketing its hill farms to urban people in the 1940s and 50s and 60s? And it turns out it was a part of a very successful scheme on the state of Vermont's part to remain permanently rural in the most densely settled corridor of the entire country. As we all know, when you pull across the state line and suddenly you're in the state of Vermont, you feel that you are in a quite different kind of place.
2: Right.
3: It was surprising to me how much that effect was centrally planned and executed by the state of Vermont.
2: That was news to me.
3: Yeah.
2: We all had that image of Vermont as a sort of tailored designer state.
3: Right.
2: Very purposeful.
3: Yes.
2: The red barns, the maple sugar.
3: Yeah.
2: Forever rural, as you say, a postcard landscape that well-off people in New York and Boston love and love to settle. They're still doing it.
3: That's right.
2: Farming had fallen off, but taxes were lower on green land to be conserved. Highway billboards were banned.
3: Yep.
2: It became a sort of museum of plain-spoken...
3: Yeah, Anglo-Saxon values, pre-industrial...
2: Self-sufficiency.
3: Quite troubling
2: and
3: in
2: Republicans.
3: A lot of ways. Yes, and Republicans.
2: And
3: right.
2: with a model, George Aiken. I'd heard of George Aiken, governor, later U.S. Senator, the beloved type of the Vermont Republican. He told Lyndon Johnson famously about Vietnam. He said, "Say we won and get out." LBJ later said, "George Aiken got it right."
3: Yeah.
2: So something appeals to Bernie.
3: Well, yeah, and just to say a little bit more about the, because it ties into Bernie's distaste for Democrats. In 1936, FDR sent officials from the New Deal to come to Vermont and to make these kind of Faustian bargains with individual farmers and communities. The idea was that the federal government would condemn whole communities as, quote, submarginal. The farmers would be incentivized to sell their land. The farms would go back to forest, and about two-thirds of the state of Vermont was slated to become a national forest. So the federal government tried to federalize Vermont. And our friend George Aiken led the opposition to this plan, and it went to town meeting in, I believe, 1936, and it was roundly defeated. but it left a strong distaste in the mouths of ordinary Vermonters for the Democratic Party. The state was already rock-ribbed Republican, but this had the effect of really intensifying that distaste, particularly among the sort of rural farmers that were slated to be kind of moved into efficiency apartments in the villages. So this kind of raid on Vermont by the federal government, I think, left a lot of scars. And when Bernie eventually rose, he was able to play right into that.
2: Yeah, it's fascinating because he takes home that brochure about land in Vermont. This is early 60s. It's Kennedy time in American politics, certainly for young spirits like Bernie. But he's never a Kennedy guy.
3: No.
2: His hero, formative hero, is that crusty Vermont farmer Republican George Aiken.
3: That's right.
2: More than any Democrat in Vermont or any place else.
3: Yeah, if you'd asked a Vermonter to free associate on the word independent in the 1960s, they would have said immediately George Aiken. You know, and 50 years later, they would have said Bernie Sanders. And in fact, Bernie, as a young freelance reporter for Vermont Life magazine, is sent down to Washington to interview George Aiken in 1973. Aiken had noted Bernie and admired Bernie.
2: They liked each other.
3: Yes, they did. Aiken had read a number of Bernie's pieces in a kind of stapled together magazine called The Vermont Freeman, where Bernie was really arguing for a unique hybrid of what we might call socialism and what we might call libertarianism. Mm-hmm. And Aiken was very impressed by these articles and welcomed Bernie, you know, wholeheartedly and conducted this interview with Bernie. I was able to contact Aiken's aide at the time, a guy called Stephen Terry, who's since passed away, and described this crazy scene of Bernie showing up with a backpack and, you know, his corduroys and his boots and, you know, he's surrounded by the great lions of the Senate, you know. And they conduct this interview, and at the end of it, Bernie's almost tossing Aiken a softball. He says, "What can you say about the principle of Yankee self-reliance?"
2: Wow, that was Emerson's title, famously.
3: Right. Aiken's response is quite startling. He says, "I don't really believe in that anymore. I'm more concerned with the widening divide between the haves and the have-nots."
2: Wow.
3: So it's quite astonishing that that lesson about economic fairness and justice had really taken over Aiken's imagination by that point. He had seen what had happened to Vermont and how unsustainable it was with these huge class disparities.
2: Yeah, it's fascinating. And in your book, Dan, how much of that Bernie we've never heard.
3: Yeah.
2: Turns out he's a modern humanist, I would say, reading your book. He's a reader, an intellectual.
3: Yes.
2: He's read Freud from cover to cover.
3: Yeah.
2: And he also gets hooked on a breakaway psychoanalyst that I knew something about, Wilhelm Reich, and his famous orgone box. I've sat in an orgone box, didn't feel a thing. But Bernie was learning to connect, from his parents, sexual unhappiness with poverty and social justice.
3: That's right.
2: And in general, he brought liberal humanistic conventions into public life. He came to say that happiness is the measure of everything. As you say, his brother Larry said, I love this line, baseball was absolutely essential to Bernie's socialism. The solidarity we felt, the center of a community pulling together, even suffering together. For Bernie, betrayal and renewal were both bound up with baseball.
3: That's correct, yes. Well, I can pick that up in a number of places. The first is about Freud. Again, talking to Larry Sanders, he told me there was something on his mind in one of our conversations, and he got to it right away. He wanted to know whether Bernie still owned the 24-volume Hogarth Press edition of the complete works of Freud that he'd given his brother as a wedding gift in 1963 in his first wedding. And I thought, well, I'm never going to track that down. But lo and behold, I talked to one of Bernie's best friends, Richard Sugarman, a guy that Bernie had stayed with over many periods during the 70s. And Richard confirmed that Bernie still has that 24-volume set. Mm. So that was kind of just a fun little story. But Bernie read Marx and Freud instead of going to class often at the University of Chicago. He was in the basement of Harper Library reading. And that led to his discovery of the figure that you mentioned, Wilhelm Reich, who is a fascinating kind of rogue social thinker and psychoanalyst. A lot of slightly risible elements of his thinking, but also some very powerful elements of his thinking. And one thing that I found in my reading of Reich was that Reich argued that the lower classes in Vienna did not have access to the same sexual freedom that the bourgeoisie did because they had inadequate space in their apartments, just simply too few rooms.
2: Familiar.
3: Right. And I think immediately Bernie goes to the idea that his parents were miserable because they could not have an intimate life in such proximity to their children. And Reich became a kind of fad in the counterculture in the 60s. He coined the term sexual revolution, interestingly. Right. The device that you're describing was all over Vermont in the 70s. Jack Kerouac described it as a kind of phone booth.
2: I was just going to say, a sort of aluminum-lined phone booth.
3: Yes. Is that like the one you were in?
2: Yeah.
3: Yeah.
2: I got to mention, William Steig, the incredible New Yorker artist, had one in his room. We interviewed him there one time, and he let me sit in it. I think Mary McGrath sat in it too. And his wife pleaded with us not to mention the orgone box.
3: Was he a believer, do you think? Or was it just a kind of novelty?
2: With William Steig, it's hard to say. He thought of himself as Picasso. I mean, he thought of himself as
3: he was a great artist.
2: A marvelous man. Yeah, he would say
3: that's wonderful.
2: Was devoted to Reich.
3: Yes, one of Bernie's old friends, a guy called Jim Rader, who ended up being the kind of transformative civil servant in Burlington as the city clerk. But he describes visiting Bernie in the 60s on his hillside in Middlesex, Vermont, and Bernie had concocted some kind of orgone device. It wasn't a booth, but it was like a copper mat that he'd braided copper together, and he said he would sleep on it in order to draw orgone energy, which the idea was this was kind of ambient cosmic energy that could be drawn into the body. And I don't want to shock our listeners, Chris, but the idea was this would give you just unbelievable orgasms. And from that followed
2: explosive energy.
3: Explosive orgasms. And from that would follow social and civic prosperity.
2: We got three characters to talk about here. We got to get from you to Burlington. You grew up in Burlington in the 70s, 80s when Bernie was Bernieizing the town.
3: That's right.
2: City population under 50,000.
3: Yeah.
2: But it's a vital and various population. The Paris or Vienna of Vermont, people said.
3: It's the west coast of New England. It feels that way to me.
2: Yeah. On the shore of the ineffably beautiful Lake Champlain.
3: Yes.
2: In the 1980s, when Bernie won the mayor's office, they said you could become a hippie in Burlington just by osmosis, just breathing the air. I want you to walk us around that place, Burlington, starting at the breakfast joint called Sneakers, where you had a job and met the whole world. And by evening, there was 242 Main, the all-ages music venue that Mayor Sanders wanted the not-straight-A students to have a chance to hang out in.
3: Including his own son and all of his son's friends.
2: Yeah, walk us around that place. Somebody called it a toy San Francisco. The place to see socialism in action.
3: Well, I grew up right in the city of Burlington, which was somewhat unusual at the time. Most middle-class families had fled the city and were living in the suburbs and surrounding towns. The city of Burlington, like many communities, chomped at the opportunity to bring in a lot of federal dollars in the 1950s and 60s.
2: And urban renewal.
3: So this is the Robert Caro, Robert Moses plot, of course, on a much smaller scale, but in a way more devastating because the central immigrant neighborhood that sits between Church Street, which is the main shopping area, and the lake, so several beautiful blocks on a quite steep hill, were demolished in the 50s. And in the
2: happened in Boston too, a lot of places.
3: Of course, yeah. And you know, when I was growing up in the 70s, walking around that area with my mother, there were still piles of debris, bricks and siding and so on that were left over from those demolition jobs. It was very easy to tear things down. It was a lot harder to build new things in their place. And I think a lot of people would say that it's an unfinished story still today. There's a lot of construction in that zone. It's been very hard for it to really prosper in the way it was intended. But the effect of this was that I really didn't have a lot of friends who lived in the center city of Burlington. On one side of our house was an old Catholic French-Canadian family that sold their house to a landlord. And soon it was full of, 15 students in a three-bedroom house. And that was the rule all over Burlington. So you had the traditional neighborhoods kind of gutted, and really the old houses, some very beautiful houses, were now filling up with students. The landlords were just classic slumlord types. You know, all of the houses were ringed with fire escapes and there were junked cars on the front lawns. And it was just awful. That was the kind of, I don't know, ambient reality of Burlington that I was growing up in. Right in my home, we were a multi-generational family. I was raised by my single mom in the home of her parents. My grandparents were both very culturally conservative French-Canadian Catholics. My grandfather was a colonel in the Vermont National Guard. He was the military head of civil defense for the state of Vermont. So he was quite well connected to Washington politicians and in Montpelier. One day when I was 9 years old, up in my bedroom, hearing a knock at the door, knock, knock, knock, and looking out the front window and looking down at the porch, and there was a wild-looking guy with an aide beside him with a clipboard and the voice completely recognizable to this day. Hello, hello, hello. And I hear my grandfather yell to my grandmother across the house, Dorothy, don't go to the door. It's Sanders. So, I don't know, I'm a nine-year-old kid. I'm not aware of politics, but I'm aware of what's forbidden me. And I became very conscious of Bernie at that moment. And it was a surprise. I think it would be a surprise to many how engaged even young teenagers were in Burlington at the time, you know. The other thing I must mention about Burlington is, you suggested it, it is sublime. I mean, I think beautiful doesn't quite do it justice. You can wake up in the morning and watch the sun rise over the Green Mountains to the east and follow it through the sky throughout the day and watch it set behind the Adirondacks in the west.
2: People like, so love it, including Walt Whitman. So many great people think it's the greatest spot in the world.
3: Yes.
2: I just wanted to note that this was the Burlington in the 80s that the famous beat poet Allen Ginsberg caught, ironically, in a very funny short poem called Burlington Snow.
3: That's
2: 1986.
3: Right. Well, there it is. Yes, this is a bit of an origin story for me, Chris. This was an event at the Memorial Auditorium, which was our big civic center in Burlington. Unfortunately, it's condemned now, but hopefully something will spring up in its place. And it was a weekend of poetry, which was put on by the Mayor's Council on the Arts. And it was a wonderful experience. The kind of headliner was Allen Ginsberg, who said he'd come to Burlington to see socialism in action, you know. And he was not the only pilgrim who did so in those days. But he was the headliner. In those days, he was doing a kind of spoken word performance. And he was backed by two guys who were members of the band Phish, which went on to some renown. But at this point, they were still not so well known. But importantly, members of the community were invited to do a kind of open mic. And it was one of the many, many ways that we felt that we could see our reflection in the city's story. You know, the city was shining a light on its own citizens at the time. And that was very thrilling. So I think this is funny. I was there in the crowd.
2: Really?
3: Yeah, I was 15. It was my first poetry reading. I'd been introduced to poetry by an excellent teacher at my Catholic high school. And, you know, I would spend most weekend days in the UVM library working my way through the stacks, PS3523 was the call number that I specialized in. And I was in attendance this night. So this is a poem that Ginsberg wrote at a local radical bookstore just about a half an hour before he went on stage. And he signed it and presented it to Bernie. Shall I read it?
2: Yeah, please.
3: Okay, it's very short. It's called Burlington Snow. Socialist snow in the streets, socialist talk in the Maverick bookstore, socialist kids sucking socialist lollipops, socialist poetry in socialist mouths. Aren't the birds frozen socialists? Aren't the snow clouds blocking the airfield social democratic appearances? Isn't the socialist sky owned by the socialist sun? Earth itself, socialist, forests, rivers, lakes, furry mountains, socialist salt in oceans. Isn't this poem socialist? It doesn't belong to me anymore. This is marvelous. And he handed it off to our city, and it became a point of real pride and kind of one of the signature, I don't know, founding documents of the People's Republic of Burlington. Yeah.
2: And you've got it in your book in his handwriting. It's incredible.
3: Yeah.
2: The wider fascination from Bernie's emergence as mayor in 1981 was nicely capsuled in Phil Donahue's question on the Today Show.
3: Yes.
2: He said to Bernie, my goodness, how did this happen in good old conservative Vermont?
4: This is Mayor Bernard Sanders. Mayor Sanders got a lot of attention recently, not only with his 10-vote victory out of about 9,500 votes cast, but mostly because he is a socialist. And everybody reading that article said, my goodness, how did this happen in good old conservative Vermont? How do you respond?
5: Well, in Vermont, being conservative is different, perhaps, than being conservative elsewhere in the country. Also, what I think most people don't know is Vermont happens to be one of the very poorest states in the country. And although we're a little bit better off in Burlington, we still have enormous economic problems.
2: This is Reagan time.
3: That's right.
2: Mid-'80s.
3: Yes.
2: Phil Donahue marveled that the cops supported you, right?
3: Right. Our cops are union employees, what
2: yeah,
3: Bernie said.
2: Yeah, Bernie responded. Yeah. Our police are trade unionists.
3: Trade unionists, right.
2: Working for low wages.
3: Yeah.
2: And Phil Donahue actually asked him, are you a capitalist?
4: But are you a capitalist?
5: No, I'm not a capitalist.
4: So you don't believe in the profit motive, free enterprise? If I have a better mousetrap, I make more money.
5: There's something to be said for free enterprise on a local level and the competition. But what we're happening in our society is we don't live in a free enterprise society. You live in a corporate capitalist society where in virtually every single industry you have giant multi-billion dollar corporations competing, driving the small businessman
4: out. But let's pretend it would work without all that kind of acquisition of power that is unfair and doesn't...
5: Do I believe that the profit motive is fundamental to human nature? The answer is no. I think the spirit of cooperation, that you and I can work together better rather than having to compete against each other and destroy each other.
4: Bernard Sanders, Mayor, Burlington, Vermont. We'll watch with interest and wish you well.
2: In your book, among other things, Dan, you credit Bernie Sanders with a terrific discovery about the resplendent green state of Vermont, the awkward point that a lot of its people were poor.
3: Yes.
2: And almost invisibly so.
3: Right. Bernie, poring over those catalogs as a 13-year-old, started to imagine what so many people have imagined in the state of Vermont, which is a kind of green world, you know, like Shakespeare's green world, the Forest of Arden, where you can go and kind of caper about, you know, and live a life unburdened by the kind of ties of American culture and economic pressure and so on. So when he bought land, finally in 1964, he bought 85 acres. There was a little sugar house on the property, not a permanent dwelling or not an inhabitable dwelling at all. He would spend summers there. And again, I have to go back to an interview I did with Larry Sanders, who described to me that at the base of Bernie's Hill, there was a kind of build-as-you-go, like stapled together almost, kind of hut house. Mm. And in it, there was a rather large French-Canadian family. And Larry told me that Bernie got to be very, very close to the woman, the mother in the family, who was quite concerned about a kind of blood-type condition that one of her sons had and getting him access to medical care. So I think one of the fundamental things about my book is the story it tells is the kind of utopian hopefulness of people who moved to Vermont, like Bernie. But when they get there, they find almost Appalachian poverty, really grinding, stubborn poverty, roadside poverty. And I think Bernie has kind of toggled between those two impulses towards utopian social design on the one hand and towards, you know, interventionist economics on the other. I think those have stayed as kind of operative, I don't know, binaries or cooperative elements of his politics ever since.
2: You quote an early profile of Bernie in the Burlington Free Press when he was a mayoral candidate, and it caught a lot of his core, I think. It said, Sanders comes off as a working class guy whose focus will be on economic justice and the emotional problems caused by lack of money.
3: Right.
2: Sanders has genuine ties to poor people, public housing tenants, and blue collar workers.
3: Yes.
2: That's a lot. But how curious that Vermont becomes, over the course of his life in your book, the loyal political base of a distinctly Brooklyn guy voicing stubbornly consistent left-wing views.
3: Yes.
2: Small s socialist who wanted, he said, I love this, to inspire a rebirth of the human spirit.
3: That's wonderful.
2: It's
3: right.
2: A big order.
3: Yes, it is. And that was done in little fractional, low-budget ways. An arts series, a youth office, a

0: community land trust. Profit for a sale when the homeowner went to sell the house was capped at 25%. And it's put lots and lots and lots of people, including members of my own family, into their own homes over the years. That's access to happiness. If you have to worry so much about your rent or about your mortgage or about just finding an adequate place to live, I don't think you have the bandwidth, the kind of surplus to be interested in poetry or interested in the arts and so on.
1: So interesting that Bernie and Ronald Reagan had to be cast as opposites in that period, but their fortunes peaked right about the same time in the mid-80s. And Bernie, this is still unclear to me, but Bernie came to think that their popularity, his and Reagan's, were connected. You quoted one of Bernie's sort of intimate strategic types saying, without Reagan, there's no Bernie. Meaning what?
0: So Richard Sugarman, who was Bernie's roommate, told me that he and Bernie used to stay up all night listening to the Larry King call-in show. This is before Larry King's CNN show. And one night, the two of them were listening, and of course, anybody could call in. A trucker could call in, somebody on a late shift. It was Milton Berle that night. And Milton Berle was telling stories about how he, Milton Berle, had convinced Ronald Reagan that he'd make a pretty good politician. And Richard Sugarman and Bernie were listening to this narrative and thinking, oh my God, if, you know, some B-list actor from Hollywood, you know, the spokesman for Borax soap, can become the governor of California and go on to become this president of the United States, well, then maybe I should run for mayor, you know? So in a way, Reagan's rise kind of widened the political possibilities for Bernie.
1: Yeah, this is part of the long moral of his life, I think. The citizen politician in all of us.
0: So that's the fall of 1980. Richard Sugarman was a Jewish mystic and PhD in philosophy, teaching at UVM, who had a very unusual hobby. He was a hobby political strategist. He liked to go into the city clerk's office in Burlington and look through all the ledgers of the voting rolls. And he was there and discovered that in 1976, when Bernie ran for governor as part of a fringe third party, he had far outperformed his statewide totals in the city of Burlington. Mm. Sugarman told him, in particular, he'd done very well in what is called the Old North End, which is a kind of hidebound Democratic neighborhood. So Sugarman advised Bernie that he should get back into politics and try to build a coalition out of some of the disenfranchised working people. Earlier, we were talking about urban renewal. These are people who were displaced by urban renewal and once owned, you know, their own home in Burlington and now were living in apartments and in very unsafe and inadequate conditions. So Bernie learned at that moment that he had a potential winning coalition that he could put together.
1: What was the coalition?
0: The floor of it was the leftist activist class in Burlington. They had just been tested in the 1980 general election because they were all signed up to be members of what was called the Citizens Party. It was a very brief left-wing party. And the Citizens Party had gotten about 25% in the city of Burlington. So Bernie figured that he had about 25% that he could count on. The true lefties, the professoriate at UVM, the activists. But of course, 25% is not a winning number. So next, he had to kind of piece together the other elements of this coalition. One very important part of it were the elderly who were living, you know, in increasingly unaffordable homes. Property taxes had been rising steadily over the course of the 1970s. The incumbent mayor, Bernie's opponent, his rival, Mayor Gordon Paquette, had proposed a very steep property tax increase. And so Bernie felt that if he could get the word out to these old people that he was going to kill that property tax increase, he could at least pick up a few more voters into his coalition. Very surprising elements of the coalition. At the last minute in 1981, the Burlington Patrolmen's Union came in and endorsed Bernie. We talked about it a little earlier with Phil Donahue asking him, wow, the cops supported you. And Bernie pointed out that these are, you know, these are union workers and they're low paid and they have very difficult jobs. The cops' endorsement inoculated Bernie against the charge of being a communist, which is a charge that has dogged him to this day, in fact. And I think that it won over a lot of just regular people in Burlington, including blocks of what were called Reagan Democrats, you know, culturally Democrats who'd broken ranks and gone for Reagan. So anyway, all of these groups coming together were enough to put Bernie barely over the top. He won by 10 votes, 22 initially, and then upon a very slightly rigged-seeming recount, his total went down to 10.
1: Speak briefly about the opposition in the Board of Aldermen,
0: yep,
1: regular polls in a small city, but also the note, and they articulated at some point, even from his staff, that Bernie, you're not that likable a guy.
0: Right,
1: you're
0: right.
1: Not courteous to people. You don't look happy to see them.
0: Yes, anybody who expects a hagiography in my book will be disappointed because it is a warts and all portrayal of Bernie. It's a little rhapsodic about Vermont and about my home city of Burlington and, you know, guilty as charged. So when Bernie is finally elected mayor and inaugurated, he has a bit of a problem in that the city of Burlington has a very weak mayoral system. Most of the power in the city is vested in the Board of Aldermen and in the various city commissions that are aldermanic appointees. So it's as though the top block of the pyramid was knocked off, but the entire rest of the foundation was left in place. Bernie is in City Hall, in the mayor's office, 3 feet away from a hostile city clerk who is loyal to his rival. And that's true across the entire administration. The Board of Aldermen refused to grant Bernie the right to appoint his own slate of aides. And so for the first year, Bernie was in a hostile environment in City Hall. And I think that led to real innovation in the city because he could not count on the support of the existing city commissions. And he started a volunteer network of new coalitions and commissions and other kinds of offices. So there was a commission on women's issues. There was the mayor's youth office. There was a commission on labor issues. And these were all operating from volunteer work, and they didn't even actually meet in City Hall. They met in apartments all across the city of Burlington. So it was a precarious time for Bernie. It was seen widely that he was a fluke. You know, it's a 2-year appointment as mayor. It's now 3, but at the time it was 2. And everybody was just gonna, you know, kind of, I don't know, just wait it out. Just wait for this horrible nightmare to end. And so it was very important for Bernie, first of all, to get enough of his own people on the Board of Aldermen in the coming March election so that he had some power over the city. So in that period, when Bernie was running these city meetings in his own apartment and in other aides' tiny apartments across the city, the situation became very tense. And one of his allies at the time passed along a confidential memo to me, which has, I don't know, 8 or 9 bullet points about ways that Bernie needs to really change his interpersonal skills. And they're quite amazing. I believe the first item is you don't smile enough. Your bias against rich people, young people, and women shows. This is a memo that was signed by all of his closest advisees, including his eventual wife, Jane Driscoll. And it's quite scathing and quite harsh. And I talked to a number of the signatories of this memo and asked them, did it change anything about his governing style? And they said, no.
1: What does it tell you, though, about people who invite very straight on, yeah, maybe hurtful commentary on themselves?
0: I think that's right. And I think that was scaled all across the city. I mean, there was opportunity for disagreement, let's put it that way, in Bernie's Burlington. A lot of different factions on the left, on the right, even within what became known as the Progressive Coalition. There was a lot of sparring. And I think that's one of the great accomplishments of this period is that he was not some kind of top-down ideologue. He was kind of hosting or moderating a really vigorous debate in the city of Burlington.
1: There's another point that interests me. Bernie, conspicuously a Jewish Brooklyn child American, is about the only person in American public life who has been tough on Israel in the whole Gaza period.
0: That's right. Well, this goes back to Bernie's statement when he was mayor that Burlington was going to have its own foreign policy. So far from being a kind of sewer or municipal socialist, just focused on kind of nuts and bolts issues in the city, you know, he always used the mayor's office as a soapbox to speak up about U.S. foreign policy in particular. So there's a real through line from Bernie's tenure as mayor when he was quite vocal about Central America, about El Salvador. Of course, he went down to Managua,
1: rooted for the Sandinistas.
0: He was very close members of the Sandinista government. He met with Daniel Ortega. We had a sister city in Nicaragua on the Atlantic coast across from Managua called Puerto Cabezas. this culture, Nicaraguan culture, was very much a part of Burlington's just daily life. We had doctors coming up from Nicaragua. We would send our own doctors down there. We had exchanges of artists and dancers and poets and so on. So he's always had this kind of really fearsome, impressive commitment to speaking about foreign policy. And, you know, that is very brave for some on the left, not early or brave enough, but for me, quite brave statements about the Gaza genocide didn't surprise me at all, because he's been really strong on American and worldwide imperialism and colonialism from the very beginning.
1: Looking to sum up our wonderful conversation, Dan, after several trips through your book, I feel a certain sadness and a great incompleteness in events as they played out. You could argue that Bernie and the straight-ahead capital D Democrats undid themselves together in their rivalry. They never got over their nitpicking or their fundamental rejection of the other personality.
0: Yeah.
1: But Bernie, from the start of his career in Burlington, had been at war with machine Democrats, as he would be to the end with the Clinton and Obama Democrats in the great contest with Hillary for the presidential nomination in 2016. And again in 2020, when Bernie won the Democrats' Super Tuesday primaries, and the party handed the nomination to Joe Biden. Anyway, what a wreck. And you wonder who will get it right the next time.
0: Yeah, we're flirting with all kinds of centrist candidates, thinking that if we just get this right, if we just get Gavin Newsom in there, then we're going to have a waltz to the finish line. But I think what the grassroots, you know, base of the party is telling us is that the appetite, the energy is all on the Bernie left. I mean, I've been very encouraged by the rise of Zoran Mamdani in New York City. I think
1: Yes. How explicit a handoff was that?
0: Quite explicit. Mamdani announced his campaign for state assembly in 2020 at a Bernie rally in Queens and really credits Bernie as his own origin story. I got to know quite a few members of the New York City Democratic Socialists of America when I was reporting on the election of Mamdani for the New York Review of Books. They all credit Bernie's 2016 and 2020 campaigns as the kind of reanimation. It was a kind of shell of an institution. It didn't have many members, just limping along. And now it's really thriving. And, you know, what that organization has decided is that they're not going to be a separate party. They're going to work within the electoral framework of the Democratic Party and try to, you know, recruit and mentor and support and fundraise and manage candidates who are endorsed by the DSA but are going to run as Democrats. So I think that's a very promising development for the Democratic Party. It's just a question of whether the, you know, kind of core strategists really heed those lessons.
1: Yeah. No, it fascinates me because, first of all, Mamdani was unembarrassed by the word socialist, which is very rare in this country.
0: Yeah.
1: But he got that from Bernie. The other thing doesn't apply to Bernie so much, but it's Mamdani's smile. There's a happiness connection there.
0: I know.
1: He's a happy man with a beautiful wife.
0: That's right.
1: Interesting family, interesting parents.
0: Yes.
1: But this
0: always
1: is
0: eating something delicious.
1: Yes.
0: Dancing.
1: Yes. Yeah. Eager to meet, completely comfortable in his own skin. The smile speaks volumes. Bernie didn't have that particularly going for him.
0: No, he didn't.
1: But the love of basketball, the love of all sorts of things.
0: It was very easy to feel that we knew Bernie in the city of Burlington. Of course, it's a lot easier to feel you know the mayor in a city of 38,000 than in a city of 8.5 million. But I think that's where social media comes into the picture. Mamdani's team was so great at creating those very memorable viral moments that would go out. And when I pulled into New York City on election day, it was almost eerie not to run into Zoran Mamdani. I felt that he would just be there waiting to greet me.
1: Bernie had his great moments of media breakthrough too, including his Meet the Mayor radio show.
0: Right.
1: And then the digital extensions. Speaking of next time let there be a successor Bernie, I think, whose signature goal, I think this was very fundamental, but was an expanded democracy.
0: Yes.
1: And a public conversation that represented us well.
0: That's what we enjoyed in the 80s in Burlington. And that's why I decided to write this book as a kind of, I don't know, poet's work in microcosm. And people can draw their own conclusions writ large from this rather large microcosm that I've made. But it is, I think, a model for what a municipality can do with not a lot of money and just a lot of buy-in from citizens.
1: It's a model of what a poet can see in politics that political reporters don't.
0: Oh, thanks, Chris.
1: For which we thank you, Dan Chasen. And we have to say, thank you, Bernie.
0: Thank you, Bernie, for Burlington.
1: Let's go out, Dan Chasen, on Bernie's gift for media. You introduced the song.
0: Bernie has always been a kind of DIY media entrepreneur. From his early days as a freelance writer reporting on the communes in the countryside in Vermont to his own newsletter that he put together using a brayer and printing implements in his apartment in the early 70s. In 1986, Bernie decided to run for governor, try to scale up his appeal in Burlington, and he found once he stepped outside of Chittenden County, he was greeted as a stranger. He was not nearly as well known as he'd hoped. So he did very poorly in that election. He got about 15% and went back to Burlington very discouraged. And then in 1987, a local producer named Todd Lockwood had the idea that he would ask Bernie if he would record some kind of a musical album in his studio. Lockwood and Bernie put their heads together and they decided that Bernie would do a kind of, I don't know, it's very difficult to describe, a kind of spoken word record backed by gospel singers from the Burlington musical community. And this record in particular, one song from it was We Shall Overcome, became a kind of novelty hit on Vermont radio stations in 1987. And lo and behold, when Bernie ran for Congress in 1988, so his next statewide race, he found that he was actually recognized in all corners of Vermont because of this recording.
2: During the 1960s, when Martin Luther King Jr. and the people in the civil rights movement stood up to the bigots and the power structure who were denying Americans their basic human rights, they sang a song on marches, on picket lines, and in the jailhouses. A song which became a symbol of hope, a belief that one day we shall overcome, and that on this earth there will be peace, there will be justice, there will be human brotherhood.

Dan Chasen's new book is called Bernie for Burlington. It's a political biography observed and written by a full-time poet. 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
2: This is Embodied from PRX and WUNC. I'm Anita Rao. Yowei Shaw, formerly of NPR's Invisibilia, now calls herself an emotional investigative journalist. It's not a typical journalism beat. In fact, it's one that she invented.
3: I'm helping people report on their feelings, essentially. And what do reporters do? You talk to sources with insight and experience with the issue.
2: We'll talk to Yowei about her new show that uses reporting to help people out of emotional ruts and hear about the discoveries she's made along the way about her own big feelings.
3: I'm still a crier. Like, that is my primary way to deal with any unpleasant feelings. But I think, like, the difference is that I'm not, like, judging myself for that approach.
2: That conversation and more just ahead on Embodied. It was March 2023 when Yowei Shaw got the email she had been absolutely dreading. The NPR show she'd been co-hosting, Invisibilia, was ending, and she was being laid off.
3: Objectively speaking, I had about as good of a layoff as you can get. I got severance. I had savings. I didn't have kids to provide for. I had a safety net. I could probably get another job with my years of experience. And NPR told me that the layoff had nothing to do with my performance.
2: Despite the relative okayness of her circumstances, no amount of fried food or bad television was helping. Her feelings were not letting up.
3: I felt just these huge feelings of worthlessness. I remember just like walking around in the weeks after the layoff. And when I would see people I knew, I would hear this sound in my head, like, you know, in video games where, like, you know, a character's energy goes down. It's like, doo-doo-doo-doo. I felt like my status would go down in other people's eyes. And then I was feeling shame about feeling the shame.
2: As the months wore on, Yowei not only continued to feel sad and bad, she started to feel stuck. How was she ever going to find her way out of this new emotional reality? This is Embodied, a show about sex, relationships, and your health. I'm Anita Rao. In the face of emotional stuckness, Yowei turned to the one thing that had worked before, reporting on her feelings. As the process unfolded, she created a new professional identity, Yowei Shaw, emotional investigative journalist. Yowei has since launched a new podcast called Proxy, which expands on the premise of emotional investigative journalism and helps other people move through their emotional conundrums. We're going to talk about the many discoveries she has had along this journey, about how to understand and manage difficult emotions. But first, I needed to ask her the most obvious question. What even is an emotional investigative journalist?
3: Good question. So I will preface this by saying that I started calling myself this as a bit at first.
2: Okay.
3: Because I just thought there was something funny about juxtaposing something as serious as investigative journalism with something as squishy as emotions. But then people really just were into it. And then I was like, oh, this is not a joke. Basically, I use the traditional tools and skills of a reporter and investigative journalist, and I apply them to feelings. You know, I think of what we do, I think we cover the emotions beat. you know, there is, when you think about the history, sociology, and science of emotions, there's sort of the more straightforward take on the emotions beat. And then when you look at like pretty much any problem or situation, even, you know, current news events, there's an emotional side to those stories that we don't really investigate.
4: So you've been a journalist for a decade or so now. Do you have a memory of the first time you really turned your reporting and journalism skills to this question of emotions in your own life?
3: Yes, very clearly. So several years ago, if you remember the Crazy Rich Asians moment.
4: Of course, right? Of course.
3: How could anyone not? So that was, you know, several years ago, Crazy Rich Asians, the movie, came out. And there was a lot of discourse about how hot these Asian actors were, specifically the Asian men. And there was a lot of discourse about the history of emasculation of Asian American men and how big of a deal it was to see these hot Asian women getting with hot Asian men on the screen instead of the combo, an Asian woman with a white guy. And as an Asian woman dating a white guy, who I'm now married to, I was having feelings. I was thinking about my dating history. I was thinking about, like, who have I dated? What is sort of the racial breakdown here? And I realized, oh, I have mainly dated white guys. And I was feeling really weird and just confused. And so I decided to report a story about it. I wanted to understand, you know, why are so many Asian American women with white men? Why had I done this myself? You know, is there such a thing as a racial preference? And so I ended up talking to a lot of Asian American women who were dealing with similar questions. I talked to a lot of Asian American men. I talked to a lot of researchers. And by the end of the reporting and making this story, I felt less stuck.
4: Tell me more about that, because you said you felt weird. You were like, okay, I'm noticing a phenomenon. I noticed that I feel weird. Weird is not exactly an emotion, but I know what you're saying. Tell me more about, like, how did the feeling shift through doing that deep dive?
3: Well, let's see. How did I... Weird... That's right. It's not exactly an emotion. I was feeling embarrassed. I was feeling confused. I was feeling alone, even though, you know, I was one of many, but I felt alone. And just the experience of talking to all these people who I could find solidarity with and learn from their experiences and, you know, what, how they felt about it and what they were doing about it. And talking to these experts who could help me understand the context of this issue, like that helped me understand on an intellectual level what was happening, and also on an emotional level, I think I found community. And I think just like the process of going on a trip, you know, like it felt like I had gone somewhere and done something, and I felt like I had arrived somewhere new.
4: You mentioned that you had felt kind of stuck and stuck in this feeling of weirdness, which we've unpacked as being maybe loneliness. Tell me about your family context. Like, how did you learn to think about emotions? How did you learn to process emotions? And how did that kind of inform the questions and the stuckness that you ended up feeling around emotions?
3: Yes. So So emotions have always been a mystery to me. I'm not particularly good at them. I grew up with Taiwanese immigrant parents where the question, how do you feel, was never asked. And I think as a result, I just didn't get very much practice with accessing my emotions, understanding my emotions, learning how to talk about them, how to manage them. And so by the time I got to Invisibilia as, like, you know, an adult in my mid-20s, I was still pretty emotionally stunted. Like, I pretty much had two modes. Like, I'm either good or I'm crying. Like, I like to call myself emotionally leaky. Where just like my feelings will sort of ooze out of my pores. I remember starting at Invisibilia, I was so overwhelmed. And the former host of Invisibilia, Elise Spiegel, we would have this ritual where she would just take one look at my face in the office and be able to tell something was wrong. Mm. And she would ask me to come to to her office. And then I'd break down into tears and tell her what was up. And then I would feel better. Like, that just became a regular tool of emotion management in my work life, which is pretty ridiculous. And thank God Invisibilia was a pro crying show. I don't know if that would have flown anywhere else. But yeah, I think that's sort of got me just emotions and why do I feel this way? And what is like a helpful way to feel? And how do I manage my emotions? I mean, the stuff that they teach, you know, kids in a lot of schools these days, which I'm so glad to hear that they're doing, I just didn't get any of that.
4: So you had been reporting on emotions and human behavior in your work with Invisibilia. You had had some of these conversations, like the one you mentioned, the episode you were working on, where you had an aha moment around really investigating emotions and how that helped you get unstuck. But then in 2023, when Invisibilia was canceled and you were laid off, this really catalyzed you deep diving into this emotions beat. At what point did you decide to turn your reporting lens onto that experience?
3: When NPR gave us, you know, the heads up that 10% of us would be cut in 30 days and we'd find out who in a month, like, I immediately pitched a series about layoffs to my boss. And my boss, bless her heart, she listened very patiently and kindly and was like, absolutely not. With very good reason. So I was already feeling this urge to like do the emotional investigative journalism thing. So then once I got out of NPR, once, you know, I left, I was like, all right, let's go. And I ended up pitching a story to another program, another podcast, and it was greenlit. And so I was, you know, getting to basically talk to as many researchers, order as many books, talk to all these sources as my heart desired. I was doing the emotional investigative journalism thing to try to understand, like, why do I feel so bad? And the emotional investigative journalism magic started to work.
4: Just ahead, we'll hear how reporting on layoffs helped Yowei work through her emotional conundrum and how she started helping other people do the same. 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You can also hear Embodied as a podcast. 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We'll be right back. This is Embodied. I'm Anita Rao. When journalist Yowei Shaw made up the beat emotional investigative journalism, she was hoping to use her reporting skills to make sense of difficult feelings and get out of emotional spirals, like the one she was in after getting laid off from NPR in 2023. She did in-depth research on layoffs and interviewed experts who gave her new perspectives on her inner turmoil.
3: I talked to this sociologist who studies unemployment, and he basically explained that, you know, our hiring system in the U.S. is very personal. Like, of course, you have to have certain, you know, requirements. You have to check the boxes in these ways. But at the end of the day, it's like, are you a good fit? Tell me your story. And basically, he found that, like, American workers tended to blame themselves after getting laid off.
4: Reporting this story was essential for Yowei. It helped her let go of some of the blame and shame that she'd felt after getting laid off. And she realized there was a need for more journalism like this in the service of other people's emotional issues.
3: I was like, oh, I could provide that service for other people. Like, that was something I could do. I could find that stranger who has relevant experience for a guest to talk to about their problem.
2: So Yowei decided to start a new podcast called Proxy. Listeners reach out to her with a unique emotional conundrum, and Yowei finds someone who shares their experience and can help them find new insight into their emotions. They're proxy.
3: I'm helping people report on their feelings, essentially.
4: Mm-hmm.
3: You know, and what do reporters do? You talk to sources with insight and experience with the issue. And so in just a very pure way, like that's the service that I'm hoping to provide to people is like, I'm a reporter. I know how to find sources. I know how to like, you know, talk to experts to figure out which one might be the best person to talk to for your problem. I'm good at story finding. I'm good at finding people. It's like kind of reducing what I was doing before with my own emotional investigative journalism, where like maybe I would talk to, you know, 15 to 20 people, right? For a conundrum I was having and feel better. In this case, I'm trying to see what is possible by just setting you up with one source who has a lot to say that might be helpful for you. It was also just like, I want to provide something that's useful that other people are not already providing. And then creatively, you know, I just love the drama of a conversation. You know, when you have a high stakes encounter between two people who are entering the space with open hearts and curiosity and honesty, like, you don't know what's going to happen.
4: So I want to really kind of pick apart the proxy process a bit more with another specific example from your show. You have an episode called Bisexual Wife Guy, where you use the proxy model with a man who goes by the pseudonym George. Tell us about him and what his emotional conundrum was.
3: Yes. So I got an email, a very sweet email from a listener named George, who basically had been married for 10 years, thought he had a very happy, loving marriage. And then his wife came out as bi to him, and he was very happy for her, you know, wanted to make it work, wanted her to explore that. And in the end, the marriage doesn't work out. She leaves him pretty abruptly.
4: Mm-hmm.
3: And he has lots of questions about it. And, you know, he felt pretty alone because part of it was that he just didn't feel like he had a right to have feelings about this experience. He was like, oh, I'm happy for her. I want her to live her best gay life. And he also just didn't know anyone who had gone through the same experience. Like, he was in support groups for divorcees, but no one had gone through this exact experience. And so he was wondering is there a proxy he could talk to who got it, you know? Either like another cis straight dude who had gone through the same thing and had wisdom to share, or, you know, a queer woman who had left her husband.
4: So that's who you chose. And I have a clip that I would love to play of a former colleague of yours named Hannah, who was the proxy for George. And here she explains why she's a good proxy for him and the boundaries of her role. Let's listen.
5: Okay, George, I don't have any degrees in proxy. Dumb. I did not study proxy in either college, high school, or graduate school. What qualifies me is life experience. I had a similar experience to your partner. I was married to a man and then found myself in a situation of being extremely sort of attracted to a woman. And then it just kind of cracked my brain open. So I think that's what qualifies me. My only role here, you know, I will never in this conversation know you well enough. I will never talk to your ex. So we're doing this at the level of like roles. So in the way that I can just speak from that experience without either overgeneralizing or getting over specific.
4: Okay, so there is Hannah and George. Tell me about what you were thinking about before you matched these two in conversation.
3: I mean, it was kind of my dream proxy conversation when you think about it. George works in media. He's a journalist. I know he's going to ask good questions. Hannah, I mean, she's a professional podcast host and journalist. And from years of working with her, I knew she's so smart at feelings. But what I wanted to make sure is that everyone was prepped, you know, like that we knew what we were doing, what the assignment was. And so what I do before proxy conversations is, you know, of course, I assess whether the guest is up for this experiment and make sure that they're comfortable talking about their story, that, you know, it's not triggering for them to retell their story. I make sure that they have mental health supports in place already, that this is like not the first place that they are processing this issue. And then on the proxy side, you know, I make it really clear what their assignment is. I'm like, your job is not to give, you're not a coach. You know, your advice is not to just lecture. Your job is to listen, to really listen and ask follow-up questions and share any experiences and insights that you have that relate to what they're saying. And this is, it's a really hard job when you think about it. It's very emotionally delicate and, you know, you have to be very good on the fly. So that actually has been something that we've learned is it's actually, you know, the guest job is kind of easy. You just have to show up with the problem.
4: The proxy job has to, you know,
3: really deliver for the guest and the listeners.
4: Yeah, I want to play a moment from their chat just for people to really understand what these conversations can sound like. So you, George, and Hannah got into a virtual room together, and George started asking Hannah about her experience leaving her marriage and coming out as queer to her husband. George was kind of saying out loud some of the questions that had come up for him during his own breakup. Let's listen.
6: Were you afraid to have the conversation with him? Like, were you worried about hurting him or how he would react?
5: Yeah, this is a person you love and a person you're very intimate with. And I think because it's such a bomb to survive it, you really almost have to like shut yourself off to the other person's feelings. Mm-hmm. If you love the person, you have to write yourself a script. Mm-hmm. I am queer. I'm this. I'm doing this. You have to write a script and then walk into the script for a while because that's like as much as you can handle.
6: You said he was shocked, but could he have said anything or done anything that would have made you think, like, actually, maybe?
5: No.
6: Yeah.
5: No.
6: I feel like even asking this out loud, I know the answer.
5: I'm glad you asked because it's probably a question and that's probably a thing that anybody thinks about. So I totally understand why you're asking that question. But the answer is no.
4: I want to have you reflect on what is distinct about the proxy model through listening to that moment. Like, why is George talking to Hannah so different from, you know, you setting up a conversation between George and his ex? What can happen in a proxy conversation that was happening right there in that moment?
3: Well, the first thing is that George wasn't able to talk to his ex about these things. I mean, this is such a painful high stakes issue for him.
4: Yeah.
3: And getting the chance to talk about it with someone who probably understands his ex's point of view and perspective, but there's no stakes between the two of them. It doesn't matter really what happens between George and Hannah, right? And so I think that really just gives George space to ask questions that maybe he wouldn't even have felt comfortable asking his ex, you know? And so there's like this, almost like this rehearsal quality to a proxy conversation. Like George gets to have this rehearsal conversation with someone and gain some insight so that he can be maybe better prepared to have the actual conversation with his ex. If he has it one day. And if he doesn't, you know, he's able to get a little bit of closure. What's happening for George and Hannah is they are creating a new experience that is restorative and positive around this painful event.
4: So there's actually, there is neurobiology behind this technique that you learned about. You talked with a psychologist who is an expert in this, and I want to play what he said about kind of what's happening in our brains when we are doing something like this proxy conversation. Let's listen.
7: Like on a neurobiological level, what I think is happening is that you're accessing the memory or the memory network related to whatever the experience is. And in a different but very similar context, you're creating a new experience, a new memory that gets connected to the old one. But this new memory has a different level of safety and connection and understanding and empathy. And it gives the individual the opportunity to express the things that were unexpressed from the initial experience. So they're able to have some sort of catharsis and expression and closure, perhaps, and then absorb some new perspective and insight about the other role that was involved in the situation.
4: So tell me about what you learned about how proxy is used in therapy and what's going on in this particular model that we heard him talk about.
3: Okay, so that was a psychodramatist. Psychodrama is a type of psychotherapy that is group work, and it involves a lot of reenactment and role-playing as like the primary mode of healing. And, you know, I want to be clear, like a proxy conversation is not, you know, it's not therapy. There's no mental health professional in the room. Everyone understands this is not therapy. And there's much more of a two-way street in a proxy conversation. It's like, imagine you're sitting at a bar next to a stranger who just happens to have the right experience with the problem you have, and you talk about it. So I just want to be crystal clear about that first. But it was really interesting to learn about, you know, these places where, you know, proxy-like conversations were happening. So in psychodrama, the core thing that they're doing is they're having a role play. There's a group of people. They decide what issue they want to work on and what the role play will be. There's no script, and everyone basically just says what comes to their mind. They're trying to really inhabit the role that they have. So I think the psychodrama version of like the conversation that George and Hannah had might be like, okay, maybe there's somebody else in the group that will play, role play as George's ex-wife.
4: Mm-hmm.
3: And George will have a conversation and say what he needs to say to his ex-wife. And that other person will really try to inhabit his ex-wife and respond in the way that feels, you know, natural. And then they'll reverse roles. And George will talk to himself as his ex-wife and say the things that he needs to hear for closure. And then they'll switch back again. So basically, this psychodramatist I talked to, he was like, oh yeah, it's similar, except that with a proxy conversation, no one's role-playing. You found someone to actually, who actually fits that role. They don't have to pretend. It's them.
4: Yeah, and that takes me back to like why someone would want to be a proxy and what they get out of it. Like maybe back to the Hannah George example. Like what is the draw for Hannah?
3: Well, Hannah is my friend. wants to help me. I think I was relying on that a bit in the beginning because she didn't really know what she was getting into, even though I did explain it. But I think by the end of the conversation, you hear her say like, this was really helpful for me. Like, I never got to have this conversation with my ex-husband. And it was really helpful and healing to get to talk to you someone who has the experience and perspective of my ex-husband, who won't talk to me in this way about these feelings. And so ideally, in the proxy conversation, everyone is getting something from it. And then, you know, I just want to say it's also not that deep.
4: Mm-hmm.
3: Like, you know, like a conversation can be healing. I talked to this one therapist, and this therapist said, you know, it's important to remember all kinds of interactions can be therapeutic and make us feel better and think differently. But that doesn't make them therapy, you know? And like his whole point is like, we should be wary of medicalizing genuine human interaction. So in a lot of ways, it's just a really raw, honest, good conversation between two people who have a shared experience.
4: That's so interesting, because I wanted to ask you about like being aware to and being sensitive to not cross lines. Like, you're very clear in the show, this is not therapy. I am not a therapist. But you did mention that like before you invite people into the process, you talk to them about what other mental health support. Like, you're aware that these conversations have implications. So how do you as a journalist like think about holding that line of like, what is your responsibility as a journalist and your responsibility to journalistic ethics? And then what is your responsibility to these people and their own emotional safety?
3: Yes, it's very important. From the beginning, I knew that I had to figure out how to make this a safe experience for everyone involved, because when you're dealing with emotions, I mean, emotions are unpredictable and there can be real harm done if you know, you're not careful. You know, some of the tips I got was, you know, stay away from childhood trauma stuff. Stay away from trauma with a capital T, you know, where the guest is actively experiencing trauma. Make sure, you know, that everyone understands that this is not therapy. But also, if someone is experiencing a problem where the real headline is that they need help materially, you know, not just emotionally, then like, and that's, you know, say someone was, you know, dealing with sexual harassment in the workplace, you know, and they were facing this system that was unfair and they were trying to, you know, be a whistleblower. And like, that is probably not a proxy story.
4: Right.
3: It's not. You know, I would probably suggest they reach out to ProPublica or a more traditional investigative journalist. So we're really, really thoughtful about how we select stories, how we prep everyone, and we keep learning. Every proxy conversation is an experiment. And I have a very long Google Doc where I keep, you know, all of my proxy learnings. And we just, you know, continue to fine tune our process.
4: Just ahead, we'll talk about the future of emotional investigative journalism in a time when Yowei needed to find a proxy for herself. 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
4: This is Embodied. I'm Anisha Rao. When Yowei Shaw started her podcast Proxy in May 2024, she began with a series of episodes that helped her get to the bottom of her big feelings about being laid off. It was part of her newly rebranded career.

0: who has Alzheimer's, even though he knows better. Or the band that hasn't been able to finish their record for years and can't figure out why. Or the introvert who loves her extroverted friends but struggles to hang out with them.
1: But in over a year of making the show, she's also noticed some shifts in how she thinks and talks about emotions. Some of these have come from listening in to other people's conversations. But recently, Yowei had the chance to find a proxy for herself to help tackle an issue that had been nagging at her for years.
2: My conundrum was being an introvert who felt like I had to fix my personality. I grew up in a family of introverts where it was totally normal to come to dinner and everyone reads their own book in silence. Yeah. Like, that was the norm. And then I became, a few years ago, I switched from like a producer reporter who was, you know, most of the time not behind the mic myself to like being the host of a show, being the face, being the one who's always asking questions, talking to people, voicing stories. And that was just like a real shift for me. Mm-hmm. And, you know, I didn't think that like I had the right personality to be a host. I'm kind of quiet. I don't really, you know, I need a lot of alone time. Like it's draining for me to talk to people. Like I have to limit how much I talk to people during the week and during the day. And yet here I am with this job, and I want to do a good job at being a host. Plus, you add on the whole racial element of like, I'm an Asian American woman who happens to be quiet, you know, who happens to conform to the stereotype of a submissive, I mean, I'm not actually submissive, but, you know, just from the outside, like quiet, meek, submissive. I'm not loud and brash and in your face. And so I've had a lifelong hang up about the Asian American stereotype thing. And then recently had to confront this hang up of like, oh, I don't have the right personality to be a podcast host as an introvert, as someone who's quiet. And then I, you know, just happened to be reading Aparna Nancharla, her recent book, Unreliable Narrator, and she has this essay on being an introvert. And that was my proxy moment. I was reading her book and I was like, oh my God, I'm doing like the spoken word snaps. Like, just like underlining every other sentence. She was just articulating things that I had never heard anyone articulate about this experience, how she had wanted to fix her personality from an early age and tried to like, you know, beat the introversion out of her, tried to be more extroverted, like, you know, to fit in with everyone else, and what it's like to be, you know, someone who's paid to talk in public as an introvert. And so I knew I wanted to talk to her.
1: So the two of you had a really interesting conversation about how extroverted personalities are more celebrated in Western culture. Here is what Aparna said about that.
3: It does feel like sometimes extroverts are writing the story of like what we are. Like, I don't think because someone's quiet, it means they're submissive. You know what I mean?
2: Yeah.
3: The two are not hand in hand. I think it's fed into what feels like a bottomless well of self-doubt. Because it's always like, you know, be yourself or like follow your gut. And I'm like,
2: oh my God, that's the worst. I hate that advice. Be yourself.
3: But also it's like if you're constantly told that yourself is not the right person, you're like, I don't even know what that means when you're telling me be myself, because myself is clearly not what you want.
1: Okay, so what shifted for you having that conversation with Aparna, having your very own proxy?
2: It was really interesting to hear a fellow introvert who I really admire, who's so talented and just like so funny and good at her job, be like, yeah, this is me. Hmm. Like, I don't have to change. I shouldn't have to change. And it's okay. It's okay to be an introvert and be a comedian. And I've learned to accept that. And it was interesting to hear Aparna talk about her role models being the quiet comedians, you know?
1: Yeah.
2: And that's really, basically, like, I was like, I need to fix my personality. I need to be more extroverted. Let me try to be more extroverted.

0: let me, you know, who are the good hosts out there? They're all like loud extroverts. Like those were my role models. But talking to Aparna, I think taught me like, oh, like I don't have to be like that. And I think talking to her also gave me more confidence to ask for what I need as an introvert. You know, one of the things we talked about was how, you know, Aparna likes to get questions before getting interviewed. And so now, instead of being embarrassed, I ask for questions. Like I did with you all, I asked for questions. I was like, it helps me to prep. Like, that's just how my brain works. I've just like, I've had more confidence to ask for what I need, you know, and not feel bad about it.
1: So you started this podcast to understand some of the confusion and overwhelm that you felt with your own emotions. You help other people get unstuck in their emotions. How have you seen growth in how you respond to your feelings? You started us with this, you know, image of you post-layoff, very weepy, you know, avoiding, not really avoiding eye contact with people on the street, but feeling a big way when you ran into people on the street. Like in the year or so of doing these conversations, how has your own relationship to emotions shifted?
0: Well, you know, I have been on a therapy journey myself. So it's not like I was, I had grown on like, I had made some developments in being emotionally stunted and being able to access my feelings and manage them and articulate them. So I wouldn't really like attribute that progress to the show, but I do think that I have learned things. I think I've learned some things for how to handle other people's emotions with more care. One of the biggest learnings is I really try to listen first, you know, when a friend or my husband is talking about a problem they're having. I think like in the past, my impulse is to want to fix and give advice and jump into like cheerleader mode. But I've noticed from these proxy conversations when they go well and when they don't go well, like that doesn't really work. Like, you need to listen first and really hear people and make sure people know that you're hearing them before you, you know, jump into any advice mode. And, you know, probably you need to get consent for that. Another thing I have learned to do, I think, from making the show is you really can't argue with people's experiences. You know, it's kind of, you know, a trope to say everyone's feelings are valid. But I don't think we actually pay attention. I don't think we actually practice that way. Like, I don't think we live that way, you know? And I don't mean that, like, everyone's feelings are right or, like, that means, you know, everyone has to act on their feelings. I just mean, like, when you're talking to someone and they're telling you about their experience, it does not help to argue with their feelings. And everyone does deserve to be listened to and attended to in that moment.
1: I was going to ask you about this distinction between a proxy conversation and an advice conversation, because we've kind of talked about like the way having your experience mirrored by other people can be really helpful and supportive, but you don't want these to be explicitly someone seeking advice and someone being in the advice giver role. So how do you think about that piece and the relationship between kind of catharsis and unstuckness and getting advice?
0: Well, I think when you're asking for advice, there's an inherent hierarchy there, right? Mm-hmm. Like you're kind of putting the other person, the quote unquote expert, who's capable of giving you advice on a higher pedestal. And there's not really a back and forth. Like you were there with the problem and then the expert gives you advice. It's kind of a one-way street. And that's just fundamentally, you know, not what we do on the show. Like, yes, sometimes the proxy is a researcher, an expert, a traditional expert who studied, you know, an issue for decades. But we really, really, you know, prep our guests and proxies to not come in with their like professor hat on and their expert hat on. You know, like, yes, they have all this experience and expertise and insight, and that's why they're there. But this is like a conversation between two humans who are peers, who are just having a conversation and sharing together. So yeah, maybe advice will be given. That can happen in a proxy conversation. But I think it's more so the sharing of experience that needs to happen in every proxy conversation. I'd say like that's the sharing of experience, the listening to each other's experience, and offering relevant insights based on your experience.
1: When we started this conversation, you described yourself as someone who exists in kind of two modes. You're either like fine or you're crying. And I'm curious about how doing all of this intellectual work around thinking about emotions has changed how you actually like metabolize and experience them. Do you have more than two modes now?
0: I'm sorry to say that I'm probably still about the same. I'm pretty much, I'm still emotionally leaky, and I'm still a crier. Like, that is my primary way to deal with any unpleasant feelings. But I think, like, the difference is that I feel like I have more compassion for myself. Mm-hmm. I'm not like judging myself for that approach. And I really try not to judge other people either. Like, I just feel like I'm really trying to let go of judgment, because that's what we're trying to do with these proxy conversations, is create this safe space of openness, curiosity, and no judgment. And I think that has been maybe one of the biggest changes, is like practicing what I preach, trying to do that for myself.
1: So you are currently the only person I know on this beat that you invented, emotional investigative journalist. What do you think we could gain from making emotions a more common subject of inquiry, turning our journalistic tendencies more toward this subject?
0: Well, I think that, I would love for there to be more emotional investigative journalists. Hit me up if you want to talk, and I will share what I know. But yeah, emotions are obviously a huge part of everything. And I don't think we pay enough attention to them as a critical component of any news story or any event we're talking about. So like, what about those emotional dynamics in our politics? You know, like, we talk about them, but I feel like there's a lot more that we can learn and get into there. It seems like we're living in a moment where emotions come before facts for a lot of people. And as long as you express and own your feelings, like, you can get away with saying a lot of things or doing a lot of things. And I think that's like one of, I don't know, to me, that's like a huge question that I don't think we have really reckoned with. Like, it's a question that has a lot to do with, you know, the conspiracy theories that are, you know, out there right now, and the state of our political discourse, and, you know, fake news. I know that's a buzzword, but how did we get here, right? And how can we navigate this more effectively? I'm also interested in, you know, what emotional conundrums can we investigate to help people survive and navigate this really difficult moment when, you know, there's just seems to be a lot of crises and a lot of, it seems like a lot of things are on fire. What emotional dynamics are hidden in our politics, relationships, institutions, and systems that would be helpful for us to understand? Those are kind of like the big, big questions that I would like to get to at some point. I should mention that, you know, our show is not just proxy conversations. We also do emotions beat episodes where we take on like an emotional question. And it's not like, you know, a common emotional question, that it's not just somebody's personal conundrum where we set someone up with a proxy conversation. So I'm hoping that we will get to more of these larger questions in year two.
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1: 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Our handle is @embodiedwunc. Today's episode of Embodied was produced by Kaya Finlay and edited by Amanda Magnus. Wilson Sayer also provided editorial guidance. Nina Scott is our intern and Jenny Lawson, our technical director. Thanks also to Sean Rue. This program is recorded at the American Tobacco Historic District. North Carolina Public Radio is a broadcast service of the University of North Carolina at Chapel Hill. I'm Anita Rao.

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2: Hey y'all, I'm Sam Sanders. Today on my show with KCRW, Samin Nosrat. She's known for her best-selling cookbook, Salt, Fat, Acid, Heat. Over a million copies of that book were sold. It even became a hit Netflix series. But for Samin, the sudden fame quickly turned sour.
3: Achievement and success was never going to fill the unfillable hole in my heart. And
2: achievement is a treadmill.
3: Yes.
2: Do you keep going?
3: And ambition is like a life.
2: Samin shares how she lost her passion for cooking and got it back again. And why her new cookbook, called Good Things, is just as much about good food as it is about building healthy rituals. Coming up this hour, after these headlines. Hey, y'all, it's the Sam Sanders Show from KCRW, here with big questions and hot takes on the pop culture we love. Thank you so much for listening. This week, food. I am so honored to share a chat I had recently with my favorite celebrity chef, Samin Nosrat. She's out with a new cookbook called Good Things. But you may know Samin from her earlier cookbook. Flashback with me for a second to 2018. I consider this the golden age of Netflix, and perhaps the most beautiful show from that era on Netflix was the series based all on Samin's cookbook. The book and the show are called Salt, Fat, Acid, Heat. In this series, Samin took viewers all over the world to learn the basics of good cooking.
3: Fat adds its own unique flavor to a dish, and it can amplify the other flavors in a recipe. Simply put, fat makes food delicious. And one of the most important things any cook can learn is how to harness its magic.
2: This show was wildly popular, and the cookbook, Salt, Fat, Acid, Heat, it sold more than a million copies. You would think that everything after that would be smooth sailing for Samin, but not actually. After that crazy success, Samin had years of writer's block, and she struggled with clinical depression. She even stopped cooking for a while. Samin's friends and loved ones helped her through it, and now she is back with a new cookbook and what feels like an entirely new perspective on food and gathering and building a life full of meaning. Samin's new cookbook is called Good Things, and it's just as much about how to live a good life as it is about how to cook good food. In this chat, we'll talk about both of those things in Samin's backyard.
3: We're sitting under a huge persimmon tree, like a persimmon could fall on us at any time.
4: Wow, you have passion fruit here from the garden.
3: This is a massive lime tree. That's our vegetable garden. We have kumquats.
2: Yeah, me and my pit bull Wesley, we drove up to Northern California to have this chat with Samin in her personal garden. What a treat. All right, let's get into it. This book is the second book that you've written that I'm talking to you about. Mm-hmm. It's very different from the first. This one's full of recipes.
3: Yes.
2: I made one of them a few days ago.
3: Oh, God, which one did you make?
2: I made the pasta with the ricotta.
3: Oh, yeah, that's a good. Oh, yeah. Yeah, that's a winner.
2: Then
3: yeah.
2: I had a bunch, so the next day, leftovers. I baked it.
3: Oh, yeah, brilliant.
2: Yeah, it was very good, very good. But you doing recipes is like a big departure for you.
3: Yes.
2: You actually have a chapter in this book called The Problem with Recipes. Yes. Let's just unpack that to start. You are a chef who's written books about cooking known around the world, and you have a problem with recipes.
5: Yes.
2: Tell me.
5: Okay, so I wrote an entire book that I was on a mission to write since I had the idea for Salt, Fat, Acid, Heat when I was probably 20 years old.
2: Yeah.
5: And the whole premise of that was, if you understand these four elements, you can make anything. You don't need a recipe.
2: Mm-hmm.
5: And so that was the guiding principle of my culinary life.
2: Yeah.
5: And certainly like my writing life for, mm-hmm. for so long. I had that idea at, let's say, 20. The book came out when I was 37.
2: Oh, wow.
5: So that was a lot of time. My whole thing was, do not be constrained to this recipe on the page that mm-hmm. ultimately is never going to give you the thing you want, because you always have to be present, because that person who wrote that, however long ago, wherever they were, is not there with you in the moment to know, is your passion fruit ripe?
2: Mm-hmm.
5: Is your tomato the same size?
2: How does
5: your oven heat up? What size or shape is your pan exactly?
2: What mood are you in today?
5: Totally. So I wanted to teach you how to think for yourself and be brave and mm-hmm. be able to make anything.
2: Yeah. By understanding salt, fat, acid, and heat.
5: Exactly.
2: Work. Yeah.
5: And because I also knew a person cannot sell a cookbook to a publisher without recipes in it. There were recipes in salt, fat, acid, heat, but they were meant to sort of demonstrate the principles.
2: Yes.
5: And then the book came out, and then we made a show, and the show came out.
2: I wish Pasta to say it did gangbusters. What was I reading? Salt, fat, acid, heat, a cookbook sold 1.4 million copies. That's a platinum album.
5: It's truly. When I hit million, I was like, where's my platinum?
2: Give me the record.
5: My agent printed. She like, you know, custom made like basically the equivalent of a Prince album. Because I was like, come on.
2: I need something for this.
5: And then I was so embarrassed. It's just hiding in my closet.
2: Oh, yeah. Hang that. Hang it up.
5: And so, which was amazing. And so much of the time people, you know, I hear feedback or I bump into people or they write to me or whatever, and I hear things like, this changed my life, yeah. or I'm such an amazing cook now because of this. Or my favorite one was recently I was at an event and I was pre-signing all the books, and so it was just the bookstore people mm-hmm. coming in and out, and mm-hmm. one of the people from the bookstore came in and said, my girlfriend one day walked into a bookstore and saw your book on the shelf
2: mm-hmm.
5: and just thought, salt, fat, acid, heat, that makes sense. And she didn't open the book. She didn't read the book. She didn't buy the book. She just saw the title.
2: Uh-huh.
5: She went home and she became a better cook.
2: Stop.
5: And I was like, that's amazing.
2: Yeah.
5: I was like, that's all I ever wanted was like, understand this. Like, yes. And that's like proof in the pudding, you know?
2: Mm-hmm. Mm-hmm.
5: And so that was the kind of feedback I hoped for and maybe expected. Mm-hmm. But what I did not expect that has happened mm-hmm. over these last years is probably just as much or more of the time is people coming to me and saying, I love your X recipe. I love the chicken. I make it once a week.
2: Yes.
5: I love the focaccia.
2: The buttermilk, we make it turkey.
5: Yes,
2: like
5: exactly. That's
2: doing,
5: what we have at Thanksgiving. This lasagna is what I ask for every year on my birthday, whatever it is.
2: Mm-hmm.
5: And I sort of started to see, these individual dishes have just as much sort of meaning
2: mm-hmm.
5: and like maybe positive effect in people's lives as this other thing that I was like, I know this will make a difference for mm-hmm. you. So that was sort of, I think, I started to have a more charitable view of what a recipe can do. And also, this book was a long time coming and it was really hard for me to make.
2: Harder than the first one?
5: First one was hard because I'd never done it before.
2: Mm-hmm.
5: And I knew I was trying to sort of break the mold. Like, I did not have another. Often with cookbooks, there's sort of a prevailing wisdom. A cookbook has this many pages, mm-hmm. this many recipes, this many chapters, this mm-hmm. many photos. And that's, do all those, find a theme that binds them. There you go, cookbook, book deal. And that was not what Salt, Fat, Acid, Heat was. And so I knew in the making of it that I had to create and organize my own structure for it. That mm-hmm. there was nothing for me to look to because mm-hmm. there was nothing that was doing what I wanted to do, which was the challenge and why I had to rewrite it so many times and figure out the structure. So that was hard. And also, I'd never done it before.
2: Yeah.
5: So I didn't understand. Only now that I've done it do I understand that the part where you're in this deep, dark sea mm-hmm. and feel like you're doing it totally wrong and you're only making a mistake and you're making no progress and you're a terrible writer is actually the process of making a book. Like, the part that feels like you're doing it wrong is that actually you're doing it right.
2: Exactly. Well, I have so many writer friends who are like, you have to just iterate, knowing that like the first few iterations
5: are
2: so
5: bad.
2: But if you don't get the bad out, the good won't come out.
5: Totally.
2: And often you discover that bad stuff was actually kind of good too.
5: Yeah. And also it's like the landmarks on the way. Like you, they're just like, now I understand like those deep, dark turns past the whatever, like statue of depression is like the landmark on the way. And so actually now I know if I feel bad that I'm doing something right or something sort of.
2: Yeah.
5: Like, I don't know if I'm that zen yet, but like, I at least understood that was the process.
2: Listeners, if you are just now joining me, I'm here with my favorite chef, Samin Nosrat. We spoke at Samin's home in her beautiful garden. It was also lovely. Anywho, Samin's new cookbook is out now. It's called Good Things. It feels like this book is asking us to consider what the recipes and what the food can do, which is give us ritual and community.
5: Mm-hmm.
2: Like even on the front of the book, you say recipes and rituals.
5: Yeah.
2: And it's like, oh, interchangeable.
5: Yeah.
2: And so much of what I feel like you're discussing in this book is the ways in which you use food to maintain and build community.
5: Yes.
2: I hear it in
5: Good.
2: This book.
5: That's what I hoped. I really wasn't sure that people, that would come through. And that was what I wanted more than anything else. Because for me, in the last 8 years, like I had to really recalibrate everything and find, I like lost all joy related to most things, but especially cooking. And so then
2: which was wild because you talk about when this happened, this depression that you talk about in the book and elsewhere, it comes after the success of Salt, Fat, Acid, Heat.
5: Yes.
2: You have the hit Netflix show, you have the platinum book, and then you're talking about and writing about being alone and lonely and sad.
5: Yeah.
2: It was wild. So,
5: yeah. I mean, it was wild. And I was like, if that doesn't make me happy, what's wrong with me? You know, if that can't, like, but it was probably because that didn't make, like, fill this, like, unfillable hole in my heart, which that was never going to, like, achievement and success was never going to fill the unfillable hole in my heart. And
2: achievement is a treadmill.
5: Yes.
2: You just, you keep going.
5: And ambition is like a lie.
2: Right?
5: Yeah. That we tell ourselves. Yeah. Mm-hmm. And so I think I just had to understand, like, why would I make, I love making stuff. I want to make stuff and share it with people.
2: Yeah.
5: But I can only, it can only be like, I only have the like motivation and momentum to like get through that horrible dark night of the soul of making something if there's meaning in it for me or a reason or something
2: and
5: I'm trying
2: to
5: communicate. Totally. And so I had to figure out like what is the point of making a cookbook or what even for me is the point of cooking, because that sort of everything around it had sort of fallen. There was, I lost my way. And so what became clear, especially like coming out of the cloud of the pandemic and the lone, like just I had layers of loneliness.
2: Yeah.
5: Was I saw
2: layers of loneliness.
5: Yeah.
2: That's beautiful. That's poetic.
5: Yeah.
2: When you say layers of loneliness, what does it mean?
5: I mean, I had the actual like physical loneliness of the pandemic.
2: Yeah.
5: And then I had sort of a much more intense loneliness of what was inside of realizing like maybe what I've dedicated my life to try to figure out how to like belong in a place, I was going about it the wrong way. I've always just been trying to figure out like, you know, that I always think of that book where Are You My Mother?
2: Wow.
5: You know, if you know.
2: Yeah, I do.
5: like the kid's book of like this like little, you know, just trying to figure out where you belong. I've always been trying to figure out where I belong. Mm. And for so long, I thought I had found the magic tool, which was cooking. Like I was like, oh, if I am the one cooking and throwing the party, then by definition, I'm invited.
2: Okay.
5: Right? Like by definition, I'm creating this thing. And in a weird way, the achievement and the book and the show, again, there was so much truth and good intention on my part. So it's not like all some demented part of my brain was just trying to do it for attention. But I think also along with the thing I made came praise, attention, success, whatever. And probably some small part of me believed that that would make me feel seen or whole, and it didn't. And that was really unsettling and confusing.
2: Yeah.
5: And so, and left me in a way being like, wait a minute, I always thought that my problem was that I'm a cook who makes $12 an hour and I'm so depressed and scared because I just feel like I live in a sense, in a state of just like my reality is very fragile. Like if I get sick, I don't have health insurance. Yeah. I'm on the precipice. Yeah, yeah. Like, and I'm the one who's always working, putting my head down and saying, no, I can't go on this trip with you. And no, I can't do this because I'm working. But that's because it's all in service of this greater thing that I'm going to do one day.
4: Yes.
5: And when I do that, then I'll be okay. Yeah. Then I'll be happy. And so there was a way where like the loneliness and sadness and lostness before, I could sort of tell myself a story about it because I hadn't figured everything out.
4: Yes.
5: But then all the stuff I thought
4: and you're still
5: would fix it came and I was still sort of just lonely inside.
4: I always am intrigued to hear people describe their depression, what it looks like, what it feels like. And what I really felt drawn to ask you is, what was your depression meal?
5: Oh, interesting. I really lost my appetite.
4: Wow.
5: You know,
4: which is wild to think.
5: Yeah. Well, part of it too, like when I'm very depressed, which I've been depressed most of my adult life, like this was just like a particularly bad bout of it.
4: Mm-hmm.
5: But, and because it was so bad and it came sort of wrapped up in all of these things, I was trying to sort of trace a lot of my like stuff from my childhood and I was dealing with my dad was dying and like there were just multiple, then I was dealing with just what I was going through and trying to make sense of who I am in the world. And I'm, because I'm like insatiable in all ways, I was like, well, there has to be a better way for me to, I need, there must be something I can do. And so I kept trying to like look for different therapies or something because nothing was helping me feel better. So as you know, I'm sure like it is of the moment rage to do psychedelic therapy. Okay. And so then I was like, well, I'm going to try and do that because I knew a lot of people who had had really good experiences with that. But I take antidepressants. And so I had to taper off. Like I talked to my psychiatrist and together we like tapered me off of my of my SSRIs, which had both an effect on my mind and also on my body. And I immediately lost, like I dropped, I think, I don't even know, 20 pounds like that.
4: Wow.
5: And I totally lost my appetite.
4: Yeah.
5: I remember at the time I was doing some research about my family. There's like some graveyard websites that like, you know, like I was just trying to figure out like what my grandfather's birth date was or something. And so I Googled his name and you know how Google will populate like suggested. Like what's the rest of this question? So I did not, and I never Google myself. I would never.
4: Really?
5: Oh God, no. That's like, I don't want to know. But I just put in my grandfather's name and that was enough to then populate it with a bunch of questions about like suggested questions about me. And one of them was like Samin Nosrat weight loss. And I was so mad. I was, that just made me so angry because I was like, oh, people are wondering how I lost 20 pounds. Like, let me tell you how I lost 20 pounds. Like I am at the bottom, like nadir of depression and I'm off my meds like and about to lose my weight. And I was like, and for you, I am this like arbiter of joy, an avatar of joy. And like, you want me to both be this avatar of joy and be 20 pounds skinnier? Like you, that's not going to happen. Like, like I was just like, don't you understand what, it made me so, so then I stopped Googling anything related to my family.
4: I get that. I get that.
5: But anyway, this is just to say, like, I don't remember what I was eating. It was very cloudy. I was not, it was probably a lot of quesadillas. Like, I literally had a quesadilla before you came today.
4: I love
5: I eat 9 quesadillas a week.
4: You do a very lovely, it's in the book, a very lovely open-faced quesadilla.
5: That one's the special. I don't always have the special.
4: All right, listeners, time for a quick break. When we come back, Samin Nosrat tells us why she doesn't consider herself a chef anymore. Stick around. Hey, y'all, it's the Sam Sanders Show here with hot takes and big thoughts on pop culture every week. Let's get back to my conversation with Chef Samin Nosrat. I drove up to Northern California to chat with Samin about her new cookbook, Good Things. And we spoke about this cookbook in her garden.
5: This is a massive lime tree. That's our vegetable garden. We have kumquats and oranges and
4: grapefruits. I saw some basil over there.
5: Yeah, there's a little bit of everything. So it does bring me so much pleasure.
4: It's like a secret garden.
5: Yeah, it's pretty awesome.
4: All right, let's get back into it. A lot of what I feel in the way you talk about food is not being too precious about the food, that it gets in the way of just gathering with folks that you love. You say that home cooking is different from restaurant cooking. It's different from cooking on for a screen. It should just be about, and quote, nourishment,
2: care and ideally enjoyment.
5: Yeah.
2: I love that.
5: Yeah. That's what I feel is like when I, you know, when I first started cooking in like 2000, mm-hmm. I was actually still in school. So it was a little before that, but people, I would say to them like, oh, I think I'm going to like, I'm interested in cooking. And mm-hmm. they're like, why? Like there was no culinary, there was no celebrity chef. There was no, there, like the food world did not exist in culture the way it does today, in pop culture, in like, and so it was, there were, you know, there was Bon Appetit, Savour, and Gourmet magazine. There were three food magazines.
2: And those weren't about personalities. Those were just the brands of the magazines.
5: That was all of the, that was it. Food, the Food Network was brand new. Mm. It was a different landscape that food and cooking held mm-hmm. in the culture. Mm-hmm. And it was not one of prestige.
2: Yeah.
5: And that changed a lot in the next 10 years. It changed with the Food Network, with Anthony Bourdain, with certainly social media. And I think all of these things and many other things created to like just accelerated the way we are all pelted with these images all the time of what we should be making and what like our food perfection. Should look like. Yeah, it's a performance. And so it's just a really, it's very interesting because most of the like very best cooks I know really do a lot with a little.
2: Yeah. Listen, I was in your kitchen just now. It is very
5: tiny.
2: Nice and humble.
5: Yeah, it's
2: I
5: tiny.
2: Love it.
5: Yeah, I mean, it's very nice. I'm
2: it
5: happy. I'm
2: you?
5: So lucky I have
2: yes.
5: it, but like but it's
2: no,
5: not
2: it's
5: huge.
2: Not showing off. And
5: yeah,
2: I
5: and
2: I
5: just want something that works and I feel really lucky to have that. So
2: yeah. Do you, how do you, this book feels like it is a rejection of that peak food performance culture. But as someone who is in this world and who could easily become one of those canonized chefs, I feel you fighting that impulse.
5: Yes, I'm always trying to.
2: But what is your take on that? And like, how do you exist in that world without being fully immersed and engulfed with that?
5: I feel like I have sort of left that world in some ways. I feel like I even say it in this book, like over the course of the last 10 years, like I've become a home cook. I'm not a chef. I don't work in restaurants.
2: Well, it's funny.
5: And so
2: I was saying, I was like, you know, it's wild. After Salt, Fat, Acid, Heat, I was like, she could have opened a restaurant or two or three. She could have had a collab on some line of food. She could have done like, here are my dishes at Target. Yeah. And you were like, uh-uh.
5: That's not
2: I
5: ever
2: kind of admire
5: what I wanted.
2: It.
5: Oh, thanks.
2: Yeah.
5: Yeah. I just, to me, I one thing I always knew is I was like, I don't want my face on pots and pans. Yeah. I'm like, no thanks.
2: Although, if I was like at the store and saw pots and pans with your face on it, I'd be like, well, I'm buying those.
5: That's
2: she seems happy.
5: Yeah. But the, yeah, that's not, I don't know. Like, I do feel like in so many ways, like growing, you know, I grew up in restaurants.
2: Yeah.
5: I became an adult in restaurants, which gave me a lot and also is a really complicated and hard place.
2: Well, they all
5: to
2: feel, from what I've heard, they all feel mildly abusive.
5: There's definitely just some trauma. Yeah.
2: Yeah.
5: And so like so much of my then the next 15 years has been detangling myself from that and like learning who I am outside of a life that is only built on food and only cares about food. Like I try really hard. There's no art in my house that's food related, right? Like I don't want to look on my wall. I want to fill my life with like beauty and nature and friendship and art and inspiration. And that can't only come from food and the food world. It has to come from all sorts of other things. I don't really read cookbooks. I don't really, I do. Wow. I consult them. Certainly.
2: Yeah.
5: I look at ones that people are like, you have to read this person's writing. Mm-hmm. It's amazing or whatever. But like, I want to read fiction and nonfiction and poetry. I want to read nature writing. I want to read memoir.
2: Yeah.
5: Like I want to go out in the world and learn about sashiko embroidery and quilting. And for me, I feel like I have to bring all of these things out.
2: Yes.
5: From, you know, I have to experience the whole rest of the world to let that inform the work that I do, whatever that work is.
2: Yeah. It sounds like you are in a place where you're very grounded about how your life and your work intersect and work together. It takes a lot of time and space to get to that point. As someone who's trying to get there myself, was there a moment when you said to yourself, it's changing now. I'm changing my relationship to this work, to how I live my life. Like, was there a moment where you began to walk towards the epiphanies you're sharing right now with me?
5: I haven't figured it out. There's definitely not like a before and after moment yet. So it's like, I still think I'm working on it. Like even now I'm just like, did I really need to go on a 28-city book tour? I don't know. Like, is that the best thing for me as a human in my body, like for my mental and physical health? I don't know. Like, I do enjoy it. I actually really love each evening's event, but there's just a lot of like,
6: and it's training.
5: It's a lot to like get to each city and do all of that. And so I still make mistakes, but I feel like there are there have been these like landmark moments of times I've made myself so miserable that I'm like, oh, now I understand. Like, I can never do that again. So one was I took a story, a big story for the New York Times Magazine about candy, and I did not want to do it. I love eating candy, but I did not have a brilliant idea of anything in particular to say about candy. And they sort of convinced me to do it, and they're like, oh, you'll be part of like
4: pitch?
5: This. They just were like, it's going to be this candy issue. Like, all these writers are going to do it, and you'll be amongst them, and like, you know, you're going to have your big piece in the front of the magazine, whatever, and all this stuff. And I was like, okay. And then the whole 6 months, I was just struggle, like I didn't know, there was no why for me about what I was doing and what I was saying, and the it was so misery making. And toward the end of it, like in the last few weeks before it was due, I was also like doing all of this press for Netflix. You know, I was not only doing this, I was doing all this other stuff, and I remember I was just so panicking. And I called one of my friends and I was like, I will pay you $20,000 to write this story for me. And
4: damn.
5: So like, I was like, I cannot do this. Like, just say, I'll pay any amount of money to not have to do this horrible thing. And I did. I like eked it out, and it was not a good story. And it's fine. It's over now. But then nobody would know about it if I didn't keep mentioning my terrible candy story. But then I like wrote this big post-it that sits above my desk that's like, next time you're like tempted to take some, you know, by something that's like not coming from inside, remember how miserable you were for 6 months in the candy story. So there's a kind of like the candy story in some ways is is this thing gonna, there's just sometimes there's like no amount of money or no amount of whatever that could make up for like how much just misery you're in for weeks or months.
4: I feel that.
5: Yeah. And like also then you become a miserable person to be around. So no one wants to be around you because you're just always complaining about your terrible whatever.
4: And then you're just like using the money that you've earned to treat all of the stress-induced maladies that you've given yourself.
5: And then more therapy.
4: I had that like aha kind of moment during lockdown. There was just like constantly every day this larger question, like, what do you actually want to do? And I found myself being drawn to things that were smaller and kinder and beautiful in very mundane and ordinary daily ways. And I wanted to be around, I wanted my world to be smaller, but more lived in.
5: Yeah.
4: Does that make sense?
5: Yeah, me too. I feel like that became, for me, a big thing was, you know, a lot of weird stuff happens when you're on TV, even if, and I'm not like, I'm not Jake Gyllenhaal, you know what I mean? I'm just like out there with a cooking show, like, and people start calling you and they start telling you things like, and I knew well enough, like, it's not like I was totally ungrounded. Like, I have a pretty good sense of where
4: but
5: I stand
4: in
5: the order of things, but there's just the amount of it is so intense. So people are like, you're going to, you know, so at one point people are like, you're going to be the next Oprah. And I'm not sure how they extrapolated from like a 4-episode cooking show that I could be the next Oprah.
4: But we got to say, it was like, such an epically beautiful 4-episode. That's that's when I began to chase you down for the first interview. I literally, we wrapped the show on a Friday. It was winding down. I turned on Netflix. Your show comes up. They're like, you want to watch? And I was like, 10 minutes in, I text my producer, Brent, and I was like, do what you got to do. She's it. I want her. We're talking. Like that, your show and the book, it had that effect. Like it was very just like.
5: Also, this was another, like now I'm remembering that day. So I landed at LAX. I came straight to the house where
4: I filmed. After going to TJ Maxx.
5: But yeah, that's right. I went to TJ Maxx to buy a pot for making Tadig, or maybe 3 pots for making Tadig, because then I had to come to your house and we made chicken together. And then I had to go straight into like the prepping for and cooking this like, basically this dinner for so many famous people that I tried to get out of doing, that I like, for reasons outside of my control, I was forced to cook. And we needed, and they had wanted basically every food we made on the show.
4: Oh my God.
5: And I was like, that's a lot of weird stuff. It's like Mexican, Japanese,
4: you were
5: Iranian,
4: in multiple
5: Italian.
4: Countries.
5: I was like, this is a weird menu. But, and I didn't know anyone else. Like I had a few friends who helped me cook, but I didn't have any pots. So I had to go to TJ Maxx. It was just this crazy order of events.
4: And I remember you being, you were
2: so present and locked in, but I felt you were vibrating on some higher frequency.
5: Yeah.
2: And you were, but you were so eager to please.
5: Yes.
2: You were like, I'm going to execute this and make these things work. Yes. And I was like, oh, she's operating.
5: Yeah.
2: You were operating.
5: It was real hard. And so that was the moat, right? Like I was just in that cranking it up, giving everything. Mm-hmm. And I still had a full year of doing that after that. That was the very beginning of a intense year of just that.
2: Yeah.
5: And then, you know, people are like, you could be the next Oprah or whatever. And one of the things was they were like, well, you know, Oprah has this thing that she's like sends money to the girls in Africa and builds schools for the girls in Africa. You need to figure out what your cause is. And so that felt very overwhelming because then you have to choose your cause so you can be the spokesperson of your cause. And like I was like, this isn't, it was, and I kind of under that and many other things like melted and had a meltdown.
2: Yeah.
5: And then the
2: which
5: pandemic.
2: I totally get.
5: Yeah, which is.
2: Well, like there's this celebrity making industrial complex.
5: Mm-hmm.
2: You know, once you have a thing that hits, how can we spin that out into as many things as possible?
5: And turn it into like things that make money for a whole, like a whole sort of ecosystem of people like built on your back.
2: All right, time now for a break. When we come back, Samin talks about her version of church, weekly dinner parties. Stay with us.
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2: Hey, y'all, it's the Sam Sanders Show. Let's get back to my conversation with Samin Nosrat. I drove up with my pit bull, Wesley, to visit Samin at her home in the Bay. And we actually spoke in her garden. We've been chatting about Samin's struggle with success after the release of her debut cookbook, Salt, Fat, Acid, Heat, and how her weekly dinner parties have helped her heal and find community. Let's get back into it. I want to talk about your weekly dinners.
5: Okay, great.
2: It seems like it has become a big part of you and your life and like also your work. You discuss it a lot in the book. And it feels like it's become a grounding practice for you. What are these dinners? Because I think that, like, and I know myself reading about it, I'm like, I want to start doing that.
5: You should.
2: It seems great.
5: That was a hope for me was, and they had, you know, they really, it was something I wanted for a long time. And I think going back to when I said, like, are you my mother or being my, and the sense of, like, feeling just unrooted in the world and in any place or group or people. I also understand now, like, part of that is in my family, like, there are a variety of reasons, like, why I didn't have a lot of that rooting in my own family. And I didn't have a lot of the, like, rituals that get passed down from generation to generation. Partly because my parents were, like, immigrants who'd left their country, you know?
2: Yeah.
5: And so there was just a lot that didn't get passed down to me because it was left behind. And partly because I did not grow up in any religion. And I think religion is, I know you have like a whole different, the opposite history with religion, but like.
2: It gives you ritual.
5: It gives you community. It has the scaffolding for the ritual and the community. And so like without, there's a way where there are a lot of complicated and even negative things about religion. But one of the beautiful things is that in the most beautiful forms of it, the ritual, the like, connection to other people is built in and the sort of open door policy. And so I think I, at some point in all of this like seeking that I've been doing in these last several years and the trying to do all the different kinds of therapies or whatever, part of it, at some point I realized it was because I did not feel connected to anything. And I think one of the ways to feel like connected is just, is truly, is like, as I read and understood, is like, is ritual gives things meaning. And it doesn't have to be something you do with other people, but it certainly helps when it can be that.
2: And there's no need for it to be fancy.
5: Yeah, and there's no...
2: Ritual just means a thing that you do more than once.
5: Yes.
2: To find meaning in pastime.
5: Yes. And so, like, so I had always wanted to have some sort of, like, ongoing cook dinner, you know, in my mind, I was going to host it and it would be on Sundays. And, but then every time I sort of thought through the logistics, I was like, well, all my friends have kids. No one's going to come pack their kids into a car, drive across town, mm-hmm. or drive across the bridge mm-hmm. on a Sunday with like mm-hmm. school days.

0: I have a girlfriend. So like, it's a little bit bigger now, but
1: yeah.
0: Truly it is, in some ways we call it like our church, and wow. I'm watching these kids grow up.
1: Yeah.
0: And
1: you're Auntie Samin.
0: Yeah. And I'm Auntie Samin. And like, there's a way where certainly when I'm testing recipes, like it's a way for me to like, it just gives me something to celebrate. But you know, even the second thought I had today after I thought I want to make chicken pot pie, I guess I'll make chicken pot pie on Monday for Monday dinner. Like it's that. Sort of like a built-in
1: yes. There's an thing infrastructure of my week. For your
0: yeah.
1: community.
0: And like, whereas I live by myself. So a lot of times like I might make myself a chicken pot pie, but then you're like, there's only so much chicken pot exactly. pie you can eat by yourself.
1: Exactly. Yeah. Yeah. Yeah. What is, I think, it can be intimidating to say to yourself, I want to organize a weekly gathering
0: yes.
1: where people are cooking.
0: Yes.
1: I'm cooking.
0: Oh, I got one piece of advice.
1: Do it.
0: Okay. I think it can be so simple. And I think it does not have to be about like outdoing one another with food. I think you could even order bean burritos. It's not even about the cooking.
1: It's okay to order food.
0: It's
1: for
0: just,
1: the dinner.
0: Yeah. But like two of the sort of simplest ways to start mm-hmm. are, I think, a soup. Like a okay. big pot of soup
1: okay.
0: and a loaf of bread, and you just have the soup changes. Like, it does not have to be extravagant. Yeah. I think it doesn't even have to be everybody cooks. It could just be like, it rotates who makes the soup.
1: Mm-hmm.
0: Or another version is there was, I think his name was Pablo Johnson. He was a photographer in New Orleans who was just like one of those people like everyone in New Orleans and beyond
1: yeah.
0: knew.
1: Yeah.
0: And he was famous for like, I think every Sunday at his house, he just had open door and red beans and rice. A pot of rice, hell pot yeah. of beans. And so like that, and that was this thing that then attracted people and people would come. And some people would bring a cake, people would bring a beer or whatever. But mm-hmm. like, It was sort of just that it's always, it keeps happening. So consistency is key.
1: Yeah.
0: And so what in your configuration of people, whatever you need to do mm-hmm. to like create that consistency, I think is the most important, mm-hmm. whether it's simplifying the food, making the food something you order, you know, for us, some ways that we simplify are it's always at the same house. We don't rotate houses. Mm-hmm. I think people would have the instinct to share the burden of hosting.
1: Mm-hmm.
0: But for us, it's a lot easier that it never moves. It never changes date or time.
1: And there's no need to figure out the kitchen utensils
0: yes.
1: over
0: or
1: and over
0: just
1: again.
0: Like, well, whose house did it do that again this mm-hmm. time? Let me mm-hmm. log into that spreadsheet. Mm-hmm. There's none of mm-hmm. that. Like, we just always know when and where.
1: Yeah.
0: And that, so there's no correspondence about logistics. The correspondence is about like, what are we going to eat?
1: Yeah.
0: It was just
1: yeah.
0: fun.
1: I love that.
0: Yeah.
1: Well, you also, you talk about how you have to be okay with it not being perfect mm-hmm. and then be okay accepting help. There's something you
0: yeah.
1: wrote in the book. You wrote, and this really stopped me in my tracks. You said, I've learned that if I let other people care for me, they will.
0: Yeah, which was really hard for me to believe.
1: Well, because it's like, I imagine as someone who's really good at making food, your dinner party ideal, or a lot of folks think it might be, you do everything, I make it all, I've made this feast for you, you sit down, don't come into my kitchen, I got it.
0: Yeah.
1: But what you talk about here in the book is not that at all.
0: Yeah, and I think by nature of it not being at my house,
1: mm-hmm.
0: like the fact it was sort of ripped out of my hands
1: yeah. yeah.
0: was the only way that I was going to learn that lesson.
1: Yeah.
0: And so like I can't, I mean, not that I haven't, but I can't really go into someone else's house and like
1: commandeer it.
0: Yeah. I mean, I could, but I don't. I try. It's like,
1: yeah. Yeah.
0: And so there's just a way where the collaborative nature of it like has really been a sort of a gift that I didn't anticipate.
1: Mm-hmm.
0: Partly because like I said, I grew up around chefs. And when you go to a chef's house,
1: it's scary.
0: It's yeah. Like
1: it's
0: even
1: scary.
0: If you're a cook, like, like there are people who I'd go to their house and you're not, I mean, some people are more like, come and help yeah. with the parsley. But
1: yeah.
0: a lot of people are like, no, I do everything.
1: Mm-hmm.
0: And so, mm-hmm. And that is sort of what that's like the example that I learned
1: yeah,
0: from.
1: Yeah. Well, and then there's a story you tell in the book about how a 10-year-old
0: mm-hmm.
1: helped you really think about what it means to cook and to host.
0: Mm-hmm.
1: I love that story.
0: Yeah. So Orion's one of the Monday dinner kids, and for their 10th birthday, I always ask the kids, like, what do you want for your birthday?
1: You're
0: like,
1: nice
0: what's
1: auntie.
0: Your dream dinner? It's fun. Yeah. Like, you get to, like, make, and sometimes the dreams are real weird.
1: Really?
0: Yeah. Like, there was one when one friend's kid was turning 5. He just learned about like the Earth's mantle, core, and crust.
1: Okay.
0: So he's like, I want a cake that represents the mantle, core, and crust with bananas Whoa. And caramel and whipped cream. And I was like,
1: Yo.
0: All right. And then you know, so but Orion wanted fish tacos and churros, and I was like, okay, I can do that.
1: Sounds good.
0: And then it sort of got the party got bigger and bigger over the course of the week as mm-hmm. we were.

0: leading up to the thing, which is fine. Like, I can cook for 20 people. It's no big deal. But it's all deep frying. Mm-hmm. Both the fish and the churros are deep fried, which means I can only go at the pace of the pot of oil. Mm-hmm. So there was just only so much I could do at once. So it just meant it was like elongating the time I was frying, but you don't want people to eat cold, soggy fried fish. Yeah. So I started sending it out as it started coming out, which we never do. At Monday dinner, we always all have this moment where we sit down together. But for the sort of because of the menu and because this dinner had gotten so big that there wasn't room for everyone to sit down at the same time it kind of made sense to like get the kids started and then let the parents go. Mm-hmm. So the kids got started, Orion made a plate. They like took a big bite and they looked at their mom. They're like, wow, this is so good. But where's Samin? And so Sarah came in and told me that. And I was like, oh, like it just dawned on me. Like I was in there all aggro, like frying my fish, you know, like just sort of like, I was like slipping into martyr mode, you know, like, which like I historically go into martyr mode because I insist on doing everything myself. And then I'm annoyed that I'm doing everything.
1: Mm-hmm.
0: And
1: you end up dead.
0: Yeah, totally. And we were just like angry and like, and so like, nobody wants to be like that. And because this was so starkly different than any of the dinners before that had come for years, there was a way I could look at it and be like, what was different tonight? And then, you know, and I was like, oh, we didn't all sit down together at the same time. And also I had slipped into that mode of doing everything.
1: Yeah.
0: And so there was a way where I just understood, like, we have a new rule now, which is we can invite as many people as we want, but we have to have chairs for us to all sit at the same time. And like, there's just a way that will force me, like, I just can't let myself slip into martyr mode.
1: I love that.
0: And so I understood, like, Orion didn't want the grand meal. Orion wanted to have the grand meal together. Yeah.
1: There you go. Friends, if you are just now joining me, I'm talking with Samin Nosrat, my favorite chef. I recently dropped by her home here in California, and we spoke about her new cookbook called Good Things in her garden. There's so much about the way you talk about these group dinners, weekly dinners, that feels just like good advice for life. And there's some really interesting spirituality that you speak of in terms of these dinners. You quote from this book called The Sabbath by Abraham Joshua Heschel. And there's this beautiful line you quote from him that also stopped me in my tracks. And he's speaking about what makes a Sabbath have meaning. And he goes, "It is not a thing that lends significance to a moment. Mm-hmm. It is a moment that lends significance to things."
0: Totally. I mean, when I think of the meals that like my most memorable meals,
1: very
0: few of them I remember what I ate. Like, I remember the time, the moment, the experience, the people, like what silliness was happening or what, you know. So it was the time so-and-so brought their fiance from Weometer for the first time, or it was when I was making yet again a fool of myself and being kicked under the table, or what, you know, it was this time when like our friend had a really emotional, vulnerable moment. I don't really remember that. I don't remember what we were eating. I remember what we were doing. And
1: are y'all listening out there, people?
0: Yeah.
1: We have the world's best chef saying, you don't, like, the things that will matter will not be how precious your food was.
0: No, it really is not. And like, I don't know. And this is not to say, like, we all at our Monday dinner, we like to cook and we like to eat. Actually, it's funny because we have one person who like very adamantly, like, I do fizzy water. That's it. Like, he's like, I don't cook. And he's just like, but he takes photo. There's a way everyone contributes in some way.
1: Yeah.
0: And I think also it wouldn't be the same without him. And it's fine. And he also is he's like grew up very religious in the South.
1: Okay.
0: And so he's very like, you Californians, like, you putting bread in salad. Like, he's like, every time he's... And so I find that kind of funny. Like, I like that he's like not trying to outdo anyone or whatever. Like, I don't know. It's just, we're all together and that's what's important.
1: Yeah. No, well, and it's like, I don't know. So much of me reading about what you were talking about with dinner in the book, like, it kind of convinced me. It's like, I know this is a cookbook, but this is a book about deep emotions and how to work through them in community. And there was a graph that like summed it all up for me that you wrote at the top of the dessert chapter.
0: Oh, yeah.
1: It's like, oh, this is a book about life.
0: Yeah.
1: And this is a book about how to live a good life.
0: Good life, yeah.
1: You wrote, "I've spent most of my life denying myself pleasures great and small. For one thing, I've always struggled to believe I deserve to experience delight of any kind. And on the rare occasions when I've allowed myself a pleasure, it's only because I felt I'd earned the privilege." But pleasure is a right, mm-hmm. an essential part of the human experience. And as I've grown older and more familiar with loss, I've become keenly aware of my own mortality, too. As a result, pleasure has become central to my life. I'm like, oh, that's it. Mm-hmm. That's the book.
0: Yeah.
1: That's the book.
0: Thank you for seeing that.
1: I saw it and I was like, oh.
0: My friend Amanda calls, like, she sort of helped. There are many things have helped, but she has this thing she calls Pleasure Islands. And so she's always like, if I'm going to get through, she's a director. And so sometimes you have to go into these like big stretches of time when you're just mm-hmm. like in this like hard, hard production mm-hmm. or whatever. Mm-hmm. And so she's like, I have to give myself something to look forward to. Or like the little sort of joys in between all of the hard stuff is like what you have to live for. So mm-hmm. you have to give yourself the thing to look for. Like you just have to allow yourself that. And it can be tiny. It can be like truly the passion, planting yourself a passion fruit or like I buy this obscenely expensive incense that then I'm like, I'm just burning money, you know, or whatever every
1: but
0: time.
1: But
0: then
1: good.
0: it feels so good, you know, or whatever it is. Like, just let myself have a little niceness.
1: Well, and like, that's the thing. It's like a little niceness as you go about your day instead of just like waiting to get the biggest, fanciest niceness. Because like, we can have and deserve these small pleasures all the time.
0: Totally. So I'm trying. I'm trying to be that person. I'm so glad you noticed. Thank you.
1: Oh, I was like, oh, this is it. I was like, this is a cookbook, but it's like more so a book about life.
0: That's awesome.
1: I have most of my guests on the show share some kind of hot take. A pop culture hot take, an entertainment hot take. But I was like, oh, for Samin, shall we do, could we do, maybe do a food hot take? Do you have one?
0: It was funny. Last night, Ebony, I was like, Ebony, what's my hot take? She's like, you're pretty mid. I was like, I know. And I was like, but I do think the thing that I have, like am clear on mm-hmm. is I think most people, most like restaurants or chefs are just doing too much. So, like I wish there were people who were doing less. And by that I mean, like for my book tour, I was really able to clarify this with language just in the last, I've thought this for a while, but here's my example. I was in New York. Mm-hmm. I was staying at a hotel. The hotel did not have the greatest like cafe downstairs. So I would leave the hotel in the mornings and go, there's like a little kiosk from, do you know Bread's Bakery? Mm-mm. Like it's a delicious
1: bakery.
0: It's called Bread's Bakery. They make delicious breads in New York. And so they had a little kiosk in the park and I would go down there in the mornings and get a coffee and a, like basically an egg and cheese sandwich on a, like a challah roll or whatever. Just like a New York egg and cheese sandwich, bacon, egg and cheese, whatever. And it was so good. And it was $6 and it wasn't even freshly made. Like it had made at some commissary and brought over. And I was like, Ebony and I kept eating them in the mornings. And then one day I looked at it, I was like, you know, if this was in the Bay Area, it would be on some like handcrafted sourdough thing that would probably be too hard and scrape the roof of your mouth. The egg would be cooked in probably some sous vide, whatever. There would be like 19 garnishes you don't want on there. And then it would cost $17.
1: Yep.
0: Like, I just want this, like, it doesn't have to be garbage, but it just, sometimes I just want the simple thing.
1: Simple is good.
0: The simple thing.
1: I like that.
0: Yeah.
1: I like that. My music theory professor in undergrad, she would always say, in matters of music and of life, the simplest is the best.
0: Yes. It's true.
1: Is the best.
0: It's really true.
1: You can be simple. My food hot take
0: would be,
1: and I felt this last night at Chez Panisse, great meal. Loved it. They had on the table a salt shaker and a pepper shaker. Bring that back.
0: Oh, yeah.
1: Why did we stop doing that at restaurants?
0: Because everyone feels like it's, you know, you're not supposed to second guess.
1: Oh, I love to second guess. I'm eating the food.
0: It's true.
1: And another thing, while we're on that, let me do substitutions. I hate that we don't do substitutions.
0: I have to say I love it my way. Yes, I'm with you. I love it. I
1: like,
0: love it when
1: come on.
0: I'm always like, ooh, I want that and that and that, but I also want that.
1: Yes. Also, like, I'm just bad with spicy food.
0: Oh.
1: I'm trying to get better. It's hard. I always want to be like, I want to try that spicy dish, but just make it a little
0: less
1: spicy.
0: Wow, you're from Texas.
1: I had a rough upbringing.
0: Yeah.
1: As a kid in Texas, I was not into spicy food, and I wasn't into cheese.
0: Whoa.
1: It made my life so
0: really hard.
1: Yeah.
0: Yeah.
1: I'm getting better now.
0: You know, spice is just, like, spice tolerance is pain tolerance.
1: I know. I don't like pain.
0: And so, well, there you go. Yeah.
1: But you can like build the muscle.
0: You can build
1: it
0: up, yeah.
1: I got to say, I really appreciate the way in which you pour the entirety of your emotion into your work.
0: Thank you.
1: I think there are a lot of people who are public facing that only perform happy or only perform angry or only perform genius. And you do this wonderful thing where you show up on a camera, in an interview, in your books, as someone who feels all emotions deeply and isn't afraid to talk about them. Yeah. I think that's beautiful.
0: Thank you. Thank you.
1: So, yeah, thanks for that.
0: Thank you. And also, thank you for, like, getting in the sprinter van and driving all the way across California.
1: You had to meet Wesley.
0: Yeah. I really did.
1: Thanks again to my guest, Samin Nosrat. Special thanks to Tabrizi Productions. This show is a co-production between Sam Sanders Productions and KCRW. We are distributed nationally by PRX. Our showrunner is Tyler Green. Our senior producer is Bennett Purser. Andrea Bautista is our producer and social media editor. Phil Richards is our technical director. Bo Delmore is our video lead. Ramel Alcantara is our graphic designer. Alicia Baitoop composed our theme music. And together, Arnie Seipel and I co-executive produce this show. 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
1: Hi, I'm Dave Duncan with Spark Studio Salem Makerspace, also host of Northwest Tech Show here on the radio station. And just letting you know that Salem has a makerspace. It's at 2915 22nd Street, and we play with laser cutting, 3D printing, and a little bit of woodworking and metal. And we have some great free meetings, monthly at least, for Fiber Arts for Good, making warmth materials for the homeless. We have retro computers, doing a bring back the Commodore 64, etc. We have 3D printing night, which is wonderful for learning how to do 3D design and for the group to work on specific problems. So check out that and more at sparkstudiosalem.com/events. And you're listening to Northwest Tech Show on KMUZ. I'm Dave Duncan. And this is a show where we talk about technology and how better understanding of it can lead to better outcomes at home, at work, and in our civic engagement. We're going to kick things off, as we like to do, with a Creative Commons clip from the good folks at twit.tv.
2: It's gratifying to see a prediction about something that really should be done come true. Sadly, gratifying or not, that doesn't happen often enough. Our listeners all know how disgusted I've been with Microsoft's continuing attempts to squeeze their Windows 10 users into moving to Windows 11. Many, and for quite some time most, current Windows 10 users evidenced just as little desire to do that as once upon a time Windows 7 users wanted to move to Windows 8. It was thanks, but no thanks. Everything is working fine, like Windows 7, just want to stay here, and because Windows 8 is stinky. So anyway, as we also know, Microsoft arbitrarily, capriciously, and unnecessarily raised the minimum hardware requirements for Windows 11 in a transparent effort to force the purchase of new and now onerously expensive PCs. We know it was arbitrary, capricious, and unnecessary because Windows 11 runs quite well without complaint on PC hardware that lacks every one of those newly imposed so-called requirements. They can all be bypassed because none of them are actually required. Against this backdrop, in the summer of 2025, June 24th to be exact, Microsoft reminded everyone that all support for Windows 10 would be ending a few months from then on October 14th, 2025. There's only one problem with that. Still, no one wanted Windows 11, and nearly everyone was still quite happily using Windows 10. So as we covered at the time, Microsoft blinked and gave everyone an additional full year of ESU, their extended service updates, and this is quoting them, in order to give everyone more time to migrate to Windows 11, unquote, they said. Yeah, or apparently, quite often, to give everyone more time to save up the money needed to purchase a new PC when the one they currently had was running Windows 10 just fine, not having any problems. So this allowed everyone to remain on the ESU plan until October 12th, which is approaching, of 2026, later this year. So we're back to beating this poor and quite dead horse because time flies. And we're once again here at the end of June. And still, despite reluctantly returning feature after feature, and we hear from Paul and Richard every week, like, oh, Windows 11 got this feature of Windows 10 that had been taken away. Oh, and it got this feature of Windows 10 that had been taken away. And they rewrote this UI because it was really slow in Windows 11 and now it's fast again. Anyway, even after reverting some of the incredibly inefficient user interface implementations that had been largely responsible for Windows 11 poor performance, no one still wants Windows 11. And I mean, there are people who like it. I had to be using it toward the end of the work on SpinRite and also on the DNS benchmark so that I knew what was going on. So, but, you know, it's pretty, the corners are rounded, but I'll be setting up a new system with Windows 10 because all the evidence I've seen on the internet says that 10 runs on, given the same hardware, much more quickly than Windows 11. And 11 has nothing that I need. So anyway, on top of all that, thanks to the AI drama that has swept the globe, that new Windows 11 capable PC that Microsoft seems to be pushing everyone toward will now be significantly more expensive to purchase today than it would have even a year ago when people said, no thanks, Windows 10 is running just fine. So anyway, you can guess now, as I said at the top of the show, what Windows just did. Yep. Or Microsoft just did. Yep. They blinked again. They once again extended the Win 10 ESU program for another year until October 12th, 2027. So everyone using Windows 10 gets to keep using the Windows they love on the machines they already have. And what's even better is that the continuation of the ESU program means that Windows 10 can and will be the recipient of the results of Microsoft's still unnamed, I would at this point say stubbornly unnamed, codename M-Dash system, which will be cleaning up the mess that was left behind by decades of Microsoft's previous human developers. So what Windows 10 is getting, when you think about it, is really the best of all possible worlds, since all development on Windows 10 has blessedly been halted years ago. Microsoft will no longer be introducing more new bugs than they remove every month. Instead, the extension of the ESU program for another year will give their new AI model-driven bug discovery and removal system the time it requires to remove the thousands of latent bugs Windows still carries, thus turning Windows 10 into a near-perfect operating system, like forever. Thank you, Microsoft. So given where we are today, I'll make another prediction. Given that the current RAM and semiconductor chip shortage is now expected to endure into 2028, they're not expecting it to resolve this year or next, this is likely to hold PC prices high, since the recent performance improvements in Windows 11 are finally beginning to allow it to run as well as Windows 10 always has on the same hardware, and since it has always been able to run on that same hardware, I predict we're going to see some form of Junior 11, which will, for face-saving reasons, strip out some features, maybe, hopefully, recall, and some of the Copilot Plus AI crap. That would be great. And it will, therefore, surprise, be able to run anywhere Windows 10 can, which will mean that, you know, this will ultimately be the only way for Microsoft to move the remainder of their holdout Windows 10 users over to 11. It'll cost no one anything. It will get everyone back under the same code base, which actually, and understandably, is where Microsoft really does need to get them in the long run. I wouldn't expect Microsoft to continue supporting Windows 10 forever. But if we get another year of ESUs, people who really want to stay with Windows 10 that they have on their machine will be able to. And people who want to move to Windows 11, I will be very surprised if we don't have some final capitulation from Microsoft in the form of some Junior 11 You know, it can't have everything that they keep saying you need new hardware for. Something that will allow 11 to run on existing systems with TPM, 1.1, without some of the other unnecessary features that Microsoft is requiring systems to have. And then they can get everybody under a single code base. I get it that they really do need everybody to be resynchronized. The good news is we'll probably be left with a Windows 11, which is really good and can hold us for, quite a while. So, yay.
3: Actually, Windows 12 is just around the corner. Aren't you excited?
2: Oh, God.
3: I'm sorry.
2: Unbelievable. Maybe they'll... who knows what they're going to do? But I mean, clearly 10 refuses to let go, right?
3: Yeah,
2: I mean, they're just, people don't want to spend more money, especially now, Leo.
3: Well, that's what's going on. Exactly. RAM is so expensive. Nobody's upgrading their computers anymore.
2: Yeah. And so it's unfair to ask people to get more RAM and a new machine for no real reason.
3: Exactly.
2: And they're going to have to face that sooner or later.
1: And you're listening to Northwest Tech Show on KMUZ. I'm Dave Duncan. And that was a Creative Commons clip from the good folks at twit.tv. That was Security Now 1085 from June 30th, 2026. Talking about Windows 10 keeps getting extended. So not too much to say on this one, but just want to make people aware that this was an option. So a lot of people have been kind of struggling with what to do with their Windows 10. And now it looks like there is some option to continue. And I was particularly encouraged by the reference to Mdash being applied to it, AI for bugs to find a lot of Windows 10 bugs. So at least when it finally does go out of support, it will be a much less bug-riddled version of Windows, and hopefully will hold up for a little bit after it's officially not supported anymore. When everything else is like, oh, well, security support drops and now you're dead meat because bugs are so easy to find. So yeah, this is a good news that Windows 10 officially stopped before the great AI revolution in bug finding, and now it will officially stop after the first wave of bug finding. All right, and with that, let's go on to the next Creative Commons clip from the good folks at twit.tv.
2: Not to be outdone by Anthropic with Mythos 5 and Fable 5, OpenAI announced their initiative dubbed Patch the Planet. This uses their Daybreak system, which we noted a couple weeks ago, they announced to sort of be their response to Mythos, Anthropic's Mythos. And this whole system has already been producing results, which I'm going to share in a minute. Their announcement said, "We are introducing Patch the Planet, a Daybreak initiative built with Trail of Bits to help maintainers strengthen the critical open source software world, open software the world relies on. We're pairing AI-assisted security research using our most cyber-capable models with expert human review to not only identify vulnerabilities, but help patch them. AI is accelerating vulnerability discovery, but discovery alone does not protect users. Many maintainers are already being asked to sort through more reports more quickly with the same time limit and resources. Patch the Planet is built to reduce that burden, not add to it. Security engineers review findings before they reach maintainers, work with projects to develop patches and tests, and build reusable workflows that help teams continue improving security after the first fixes land. Trail of Bits has committed their entire security research organization toward this effort for our initial surge. They're working directly with maintainers to investigate and validate vulnerabilities, develop and test patches, and coordinate disclosure of vulnerabilities. Additionally, we will be partnering with HackerOne, of course, the famous bug bounty offering, and Caliph, who are helping us take our efforts further with vulnerability triage, coordinated disclosure, and additional focused vulnerability discovery efforts. So how does Patch the Planet work? Each engagement under Patch the Planet begins in consultation with the maintainer. So like the maintainer of a specific project, right? They said, for each collaboration, security engineers work with maintainers to understand each project's needs, preferences, and where additional security effort would be most useful. Vulnerability validation, patch development, CI/CD improvements, or longer-term security engineering. Once aligned, researchers investigate potential vulnerabilities, validate meaningful issues, develop or refine patches, support testing, and coordinate disclosure through the project's established channels. So it's interesting. This feels more hands-on, more human aimed and managed. You know, it's not just a, you know, aim the AI at it and stand back kind of approach. They said initial participants include Curl, NATS Server, PyCA Cryptography, SigStore, AIOH TTP, the Go Project, Free Nginx, Python, and Python.org. These projects support widely used networking, cryptography, software supply chain, and natural and language infrastructure, where stronger security can benefit a broad range of downstream products and services. Additional projects will join in future rounds. So again, they're also not doing everything at once. They're, because their human side resources are limited, they've chosen a bunch of projects and they are working closely with the maintainers of that code. They said Trail of Bits has dedicated security engineers to work full-time with Codex and GPT 5.5 Cyber across 19 open source projects and has already identified hundreds of security issues and merged dozens of patches, with many more still undergoing coordinated disclosure. The initial sprint also produced reusable security infrastructure, fuzzing harnesses, historical CVE analysis pipelines, differential testing systems, threat models, expanded test suites, and workflows for deduplication, false positive filtering, severity correction, and patch generation. Some project-specific details will be shared later as testing, remediation, and coordinated disclosure progress. A few early examples show what the team was able to build and find. A fuzzing lab in less than a day. Trail of Bits engineers used, here it is, repeated Codex slash goal runs with GPT 5.5 Cyber to build an entire fuzzing lab covering dozens of entry points, variant builds, platforms, and novel test seeds. Engineers set the objectives and refined the prompts. The system then used coverage feedback to keep expanding into new surfaces, target edge cases, and filter weak or invalid candidates. Trail of Bits engineers found that with limited guidance, GPT 5.5 Cyber made useful choices about where to expand coverage, which builds and entry points to probe, and which candidates were too weak to pursue. The completed setup took less than a day. Trail of Bits estimates that building the same lab manually would ordinarily take at least several weeks rather than less than a day. And it wouldn't have been as much fun, right? They said a reusable pipeline for finding variants of known vulnerabilities. They also achieved. The team built an end-to-end system that ingests historical CVEs, extract relevant vulnerability patterns, searches target code bases for related flaws, and sends candidate findings through specialized judging agents. The pipeline deduplicates results, filters likely false positives, and routes the strongest evidence to security engineers for manual confirmation. This turns years of public vulnerability history into a repeatable search strategy that can be applied across projects. Trail of Bits found the models especially effective at this kind of variant analysis, which uncovered many additional issues across the code bases under review. Okay, now, you know, just sort of stepping back from this, if this was posted this time last year, these details would have left our mouths hanging open in wonder and disbelief. But now, today, our reaction is, okay, sure, what else? And as it happens, there is else. They wrote, differential testing in days instead of weeks or months were created. Different implementations of the same protocol should usually behave the same way under the same inputs, thus differential testing, right? When they diverge, one may contain a bug. Applying this idea at scale is normally difficult because engineers must write custom shim and glue code connecting each implementation to a common test harness. Codex generated and iterated, there's the word again, iterated on that code, allowing multiple implementations to be fuzzed against one another and their behavioral differences investigated. And again, I'll just highlight that we're hearing terms like repeated and iterated more and more. We'll be talking about looping here a little bit later. What we're collectively learning is that AI gets better when it iterates over problems. So they continue their posting. The workflow filtered many weak or invalid results and produced a comparatively high signal set of candidates for expert review. The team reached those results within days, compressing work that has historically taken weeks or months. Trail of Bits is continuing to expand and refine these tests before publishing project-specific details. Basically, so what we're seeing is there's like a meta outcome from this work that they have the AI, they're learning how to apply the AI across a set of 19 open source projects. But the result of these learnings, God, I just used that word, is a set of harnesses and approaches that end up being persistent. That is, the things that they're developing are ways of harnessing AI that are inherently reusable. They wrote, security engineers reviewed every finding before it reached a maintainer. Trail of Bits engineers manually reviewed every security issue before it was submitted to a maintainer, and the added value of this step cannot be understated. While frontier AI models are highly capable of finding vulnerabilities and patching them, they also produce a high volume of false positives that can contribute to the already overwhelming backlog maintainers are facing. Patch the Planet solves for this by having dedicated Trail of Bits researchers reproduce the evidence, check findings against project-specific documentation and threat models, remove duplicates, reassess severity, and prioritize confirmed vulnerabilities for remediation. They also develop and submit patches in accordance with maintainers' preferences. Maintainers remain in control of what patches are deployed and how disclosure is handled. What OpenAI Daybreak is already finding are patch the planet builds on a broader body of Daybreak work, showing how frontier models can help defenders find, validate, and remediate serious vulnerabilities in widely used software. We're sharing a few early highlights here while withholding exploit mechanics and project-specific details where disclosure is still underway, meaning, once again, as did Anthropic before them, they found a bunch of stuff they can't talk about because they need to go through the responsible disclosure approach and wait for these things to get fixed in the field. They said, as fixes land and coordinated disclosures conclude, we plan to publish deeper technical reports that walk through individual findings, research methods, validation workflows, and lessons other defenders can apply, right? So as I said, the things they're learning from this end up having long-term, much wider application. They don't want to release that yet because it is still too powerful. So they said, our findings span every layer of the software stack, with many more still in the disclosure process. So here's what they have found so far. Of operating systems, the Linux kernel, GPT 5.5 Cyber identified security relevant components across more than 30 million lines of code, flagged potential security issues, and then validated them dynamically, generated 8 kernel pointer information leak proof of concepts, and 24 local privilege escalation exploits. We noted that hundreds of issues were identified. This is the subset for which proof of concepts were automatically generated. So 30 million lines of code from the Linux kernel. They've found 8 kernel pointer information leak proof of concepts, meaning validated, verified, 24 local privilege escalation, validated, verified, out of hundreds more that they're still working toward. Under OpenBSD, they said our models identified a 23-year-old use after free in OpenBSD's kernel implementation of system 5 semaphores. OpenAI researchers reproduced the issue and confirmed that it would allow an unprivileged local user to escalate privileges to root. What about FreeBSD? Security researchers at Calif used Codex to find and validate using proof of concept exploits for several LPEs, local privilege escalation, in FreeBSD. Across a broader FreeBSD campaign, OpenAI researchers confirmed 34 vulnerabilities and produced 7 local privilege escalation POCs, proofs of concepts. And for networking, DNS Mask, Codex Security independently identified vulnerable patterns corresponding to 4 of the 6 DNS Mask CVEs, which were later fixed in 2.92 release 2. The HTTP2 bomb that we talked about last couple of weeks. Calif used Codex to identify HTTP2 bomb, a denial of service technique affecting major HTTP2 implementations, including Nginx, Apache, IIS, and Pingora. Calif's analysis suggested that more than 880,000 internet-facing websites were running affected server software with HTTP/2 enabled. Now, that was interesting to me and also deeply annoying. Those are the jerks we looked at a couple of weeks ago who bragged about the discovery of this protocol failure vulnerability and released its information, including a working proof of concept, in a complete lack of coordinated disclosure. They essentially said, AI has changed everything, such that coordinated disclosure timelines no longer apply. Yeah. Meanwhile, those in charge of web server operation were scrambling in a panic, which could have been avoided with just a little bit of courtesy. I'd love to see Caliph's access to Daybreak rescinded, since this is not the way it was supposed to be used. I was a little annoyed to see that they apparently are an active participant in this. Again, I'd love to see that change. Anyway, what about browsers? OpenAI continues. Chrome. OpenAI researchers found and reported 5 exploitable vulnerabilities in Chrome's V8 JavaScript engine, including 3 that were identified and remediated within days of being introduced. Safari. In roughly a week of focused WebKit work, over 10 exploitable Safari vulnerabilities were found and reported. Firefox. OpenAI preparedness identified a WebAssembly vulnerability, which happened to be CVE-2026-8390, with GPT-5.5 during safety evaluations that Mozilla patched 2 days before Pwn to Own Berlin. Them patching it 2 days before Pwn to Own Berlin, thanks to GPT-5.5's work, prompted 5 of the 6 registered Firefox entries to withdraw from the competition because AI beat them to it. No Firefox exploit was successfully demonstrated at the competition, which is very cool. You know, what this is, what we're seeing is a relatively, certainly comparatively rapid tightening up of the world's software. This is what that's going to look like. Pwn to Own will no longer have anything to pwn and then own. They said open source software is sharing infrastructure. Open source software is shared infrastructure. Indeed, you know, Log4j, for example. Securing it should be shared work. AI is changing the pace of vulnerability discovery, and the work now is to make sure the benefits reach the maintainers and users who need them most. Patch the Planet is designed to put that full defensive loop in service of maintainers. Discovery, validation, severity review, disclosure, patch development, testing, and deployment. Frontier models can make parts of the loop faster, but the aim is to give the people responsible for shared infrastructure, meaning the maintainers, better tools and more capacity while preserving their agency over how changes land. Again, Caliph did not do that for the maintainers of HTTP2. They just said, "Yep, look what we found. Woohoo." The first sprint, they wrote, shows that sustained collaboration among maintainers, security engineers, and AI-assisted workflows can produce immediate fixes, stronger project infrastructure, and reusable security work that can continue improving open source software over time. This, they conclude, is just the beginning. As more fixes land and coordinated disclosures complete, we plan to publish deeper technical reports on selected findings, the methods used to discover and validate them. In other words, they're going to show how the AI was harnessed in order to do this, and the workflows defenders can adapt to help protect the software everyone depends upon. If you are a maintainer, you can apply to join Patch the Planet. So I've got a link to the Patch the Planet page in the show notes. It's trailofbits.com/patch-the-planet. So Daybreak was a bit delayed, as we know, relative to Claude Mythos preview. And it appears that, as we might expect, its approach differs in the details. But the evidence clearly suggests that OpenAI is not out of the game by any means, and that's great news for everyone. Very, very cool.
3: Yeah, very interesting too.
2: So they join Anthropic with the you know, Claude Mythos preview work to turn their attention, and they're finding bugs.
3: So is this patch of planet there the equivalent of Anthropic's glass wing?
2: Exactly. Kind of? It is the equivalent. Yeah. As what where it differs.

0: their partner, Treya Bitts, something that Glasswing didn't have. Because it's open source, they're able to turn this loose on publicly available source. When you give a private company that has closed source, you're basically just saying, we're giving you access to Mythos. We don't have your source. You have your source. So we're not going to be able to see nearly as much into how you're using Mythos to obtain results. So it's a different approach that has a different set of trade-offs.
1: 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I'm David Duncan, and that was a Creative Commons clip from the good folks at twit.tv. That was Security Now 1085, June 30th, 2026, talking about OpenAI's initiative of Daybreak, Patch the Planet. So, yeah, every once in a while, we'll have one of these realizations in the industry that it has become very dependent on open source software that is being threatened. Like when the Linux Foundation got together with some other companies and decided to, you know, offer some money to some of these one and two man open source packages that, you know, the entire industry was built on top of. And sometimes it's something very simple, like, you know, here's some field that, you know, or some little package that pads the extra spaces into a field to, you know, to left justify or right justify, I guess right justify. And when it goes away, all of a sudden, everybody's packages breaks. A lot of security packages are open source, and the entire common encryption stack is built on top of that. And, you know, the people that were supporting it need to also earn money, you know, it turns out sometimes. So they would, you know, have to quit working on their open source packages and go seek, you know, gainful employment. So they said, well, you know, hey, we're making billions of dollars based on this stuff. Maybe we should pay the workers who are making it possible if we must, you know. And so we've kind of come around to that again, that now that, you know, AI systems or again, simulated intelligence, as I like to refer to them, to remember that these things are not as smart as they appear to be, but just that a lot of things that we thought required intelligence turns out not to. That running, you know, glorified autocomplete, you know, just taking what's already on the web and, you know, doing probabilistic math on it is actually a lot more powerful than we thought it was. And we've had no liability software for a long time. And, you know, with increasingly, even when there wasn't a, you know, perverse incentive to drop all bug debugging efforts, then just the fact that you had no liability if you turned out crud, and the standard kept going down and down until apparently no debugging testing was going on at all. It simply was being pushed out on the internet, and you know, wherever you heard screams, maybe you'd fix that, you know, if it was going to hurt sales. But to a large degree, having lots of bugs did not hurt sales because they really took our expectations through the floor on what we would, you know, accept as a commercial product. And now AI comes along and makes it trivial to find all the bugs that, you know, we were hoping would be obscure for a while, and was kind of just depending on that for the security, is that, well, there's only a few people that know how to find this stuff. So, you know, we can put out some pretty dumb things and it'll, you know, will be still be viable. And now that's no longer true. So in a similar way as Linux Foundation was doing something previously to pay people so that they could keep fixing their open source packages, now they're

0: actually providing AI support and I believe also engineer support to, you know, find and fix a lot of these issues on open source packages and submit those updates to, you know, in coordinating with the developers and maintainers of these packages to get things fixed before the great AI deluge comes in and, you know, finds all the bugs. So as you would hope, they're starting with the packages that are the most popular and or have the deepest reach in, you know, products they are incorporated into. Curl and Go and Python were examples, but 19 projects that were big, they're going to be helped out first. And also the sophistication that we're starting to get in the process of applying AI effectively to find bugs and fix them is interesting. That we got this thing going on where we can find different implementations of the same protocol and find, you know, where the output is different and it should be identical. That could be a hint to where you find bugs and so on. So interesting stuff. All right, and with that, let's move on to our last Creative Commons clip.
1: I mean, the world is freaked out about the implications of AI and security, and we're seeing why. I mean, real vulnerabilities are being found by the hundreds and thousands. So I want to share what Andrew Ng recently wrote in his deep learning newsletter regarding the focus that's currently gripping the AI community, exactly to the point that you made earlier and that I've referred to a couple of times. It serves to further reveal the nature of current AI, and everything about it seems deeply intuitively correct to me. So here's what, you'll see what I mean. Here's what Andrew wrote.
2: Yeah.
1: He said, "Dear friends, loop engineering is the hot buzz phrase after mentions of it by Boris Cherney, Claude Code's creator, and Peter Steinberger, OpenClaw's creator, went viral on social media. Loops are now a key part of how we get AI agents to iterate at length to build software. In this letter, I'd like to share my three key loops for building products. These loops guide not just how I build software, but also how I decide what software to build." Okay, now I'll briefly interrupt to explain that Andrew's three loops represent the three typical and distinct phases of any product creation process. You know, someone specifies what the goals are, then those goals are coded, then the original specifier, seeing the initial actual results of their specification, may change the spec and ask it to be recoded. And then once the product is placed into use, feedback from the field may be used to further refine the result. So that wasn't clear to me initially, but it should help to understand what Andrew means by loops as he continues. So he says, the agentic coding loop. Given a product specification and optionally a set of evals, that is a data set against which to measure the performance of the result, we can have an AI agent write code, test its work, and keep iterating until the code is bug-free and meets its specification. This idea of closing the loop took off around the end of last year, and it has been a game changer in enabling coding agents to work longer productively without human intervention. For example, over the weekend, I was building an app for my daughter to practice typing, and my coding agent could easily work for around an hour using a web browser to check what it had built multiple times before getting back to me without needing my intervention. The engineering loop executes quickly. Every few minutes, the coding agent might build and test a new version of the software. I hear frequently from developers who are finding new ways to engineer more effective engineering loops. This is an active area of invention. Okay, and I'm just going to pause here to say, this is exactly what I mean. But like, why this is so exciting and why I'm glad I'm busy moving from one house to another, because, and if not, I would be busy writing software and assembly language. I refuse to let this take hold of me. Leo, it's all yours. Good luck.
2: You're smart.
1: Good luck.
2: I'm gone down the rabbit hole. It's too late for me.
1: I could disappear into this so badly that no one would ever hear from me again. But I love how fluid this is and the possibilities literally are endless. Okay, so that's the agentic coding loop, the way it looks and feels and how it works. The developer feedback loop, Andrew's second loop. He says, in this loop, a developer examines the current product and steers the coding agent to improve it. Last year, a lot of developers, including me, were acting as the QA, the quality assurance function, for our coding agents, manually finding bugs and then asking the agent to fix them. But with coding agents much more able to test their own code, the amount of time we need to spend on this function has decreased significantly. This allows us to make higher level product decisions, such as what key features to offer, where the UI needs improvement, and so on. The developer feedback loop operates over time intervals between tens of minutes and hours. That's how frequently a developer might review a product and give feedback. In the case of the typing app, I changed my mind a few times about the visual design. What cat costumes she can unlock as she learns, she loves cats, and the user flow for a grown-up to log in and steer the child's learning experience. When a developer has a clear vision for what to build, it's still a lot of work to translate that vision into a specification for a coding agent to implement. Further, after the developer has seen an implementation, they might update or perhaps clarify the spec to steer it toward what they want. If you find that the system repeatedly runs into certain problems, building a set of evals for the agent becomes useful. AI native teams are increasingly using AI to help shape product direction. For example, automating the gathering and analysis of usage data, summarizing written and verbal customer feedback, or carrying out competitive analysis. However, for pretty much all the products I'm involved in, I see humans as having a significant context advantage over current AI systems. We know a lot more than the AI system about the users and the context the product has to operate within, and thus humans play a critical role. Many people describe this human contribution as taste, but I prefer to think of it as humans having a context advantage, since it gives us a clearer path to helping AI systems get better. This also speaks to why this step cannot be automated. So long as the human knows something the AI does not, human in the loop is needed to inject that knowledge back into the system. Okay, so here we're talking about a developer who sees the result, then asks for a spec change, which then pumps this back to the agentic coding loop. So this is a loop within a loop, right? The coding loop is now doing a much better job on its own of producing code. That produces the result that the developer then can interact with and change the spec and then drop back to the coding loop. The third and final loop he calls the external feedback loop. This includes a wide range of tactics, like asking a few friends for feedback, launching to alpha testers only, or putting the code into production with A/B testing. These tactics are usually slow, rarely taking less than hours, and sometimes taking days or even weeks. This data informs the developer's vision, which in turn continues to drive the detailed product spec, which in turn drives the coding agent. So again, a third loop that feeds back into the second loop that then feeds back into the first loop. With coding agents, he says, speeding up software development, more engineers are starting to play a partial product management role. For many engineers who are growing into this role, the hardest part is shaping the product vision and striking a balance between building, which is to say bridging the gap between vision and spec, and getting user feedback to evolve the vision. It's important to do both. And he finishes, I will write more about how to do this in future letters, but for now, I find it encouraging that engineers are playing an expanded role, just as product managers and designers now do more engineering. Keep building, Andrew. So one of the oddities we've seen, well, we've often seen from today's AI is that it can be wrong. But then when it's shown its mistake, it will easily see that it was wrong. We're all used to computers being completely deterministic. A pocket calculator, which is a simple form of computer, doesn't give us different answers each time we input the same series of calculations. But today's AI does. This has been both disconcerting and puzzling to those of us who have been using conversational AI for a while. It's similarly confusing that after AI produces some code, we can feed that same code back into that same AI, and it may very likely discover some bugs in the code it just wrote. So the dialogue would go, but wait a minute, didn't you just write that code and you were presumably completely happy with it when you gave it to me? But now, when I give it right back to you, you're saying, oh, look, I found some bugs.
2: Yeah.
1: But you just produced that
2: code. You just made them. I know.
1: So this is another way for us to understand why Mozilla's early use of the Claude Mythos preview may have missed a few bugs in Firefox while discovering hundreds more. It would have probably been worthwhile to ask Mythos for exactly the same thing a few more times. No traditional computer or any calculator would ever behave in this fashion. But then again, neither are we able to have what passes for a conversation with any traditional computer or calculator. So this discovery and practice of looping is a significant win and improvement. It explicitly recognizes that asking again is an important and meaningful step in the evolution of our understanding of how to obtain the most value from these crazy new non-deterministic AI neural nets. Of course, under the there's no such thing as a free lunch rule, each round of looping burns up additional tokens, so the cafeteria bill for that lunch can wind up being high. Being a strong proponent of local AI, despite it not being super practical this instant, I'll note that we do not typically require finished code in only minutes or maybe even hours. Andrew's typing practice app for his daughter will likely see, you know, many, many months of use after it's built. So waiting a few days for a very much slower local AI to loop out a mostly finished product incurs very little cost, just time and energy consumed, while producing something of quite enduring value.
0: And you're listening to Northwest Tech Show on KMUZ. I'm Dave Duncan, and that was a Creative Commons clip from the good folks at twit.tv. That was Security Now 1085 from June 30th, 2026. Talking about some of the things we're learning about how to apply AI to programming and the distinctions of looping, repeating, and iterating, loop engineering, they were calling it. And also some, you know, just realization about the extra noise that we need to put into neural networks to make them work more effectively. One of the things we had discovered that was interesting was that when a new AI model is being trained on the output of other AI models, it does seem to effectively poison it because the AI output lacks, I think, that human noise, you know, that helps these things work. And who knows, maybe we'll figure out more about how to remove poisonous effects by adding more noise. I think it would have to be something non-deterministic and probably human, because what you're trying to do is better emulate the context that a intelligent, educated human will provide in a given situation. So that is tends to be, at least my understanding of it, is a little bit elusive, but it does just sort of drive home the point that this is human creativity with the serial numbers filed off is a big part of what AI is doing. And also removing the, I don't know, the filtering, you might say, that, you know, only a few people are able to do a certain kind of very specific task, and therefore it is valued more, and therefore the harmful effects of someone using those for bad purposes is mitigated, because a lot of times people that have spent a lot of time educating themselves in a certain area are the types of people that would be less likely to misuse them. And where they are misusing it, at least it's not a lot of people, and you still need human hours to actually exploit the flaws that you have found, and AI removes those. And so, you know, the least script kiddie among us can start to behave or have the skills to attack software in a very advanced manner. Now, this is perhaps somewhat self-correcting as AI is more and more used to filter out the flaws before something gets published, while at the same time making people more stupid by their, as seems to happen when you depend on AI to do something for you, you get worse at it. So I think as people use AI software to attack things, they're going to get worse at finding flaws. And perhaps even that will cause down the road some sort of decline in what AI is able to do when it trains off the output of humans that are stupider than the ones that came before them, at least, you know, with regard to these skills. And with that, you've done it again. You spent an hour talking about technology and how a better understanding of it leads to better outcomes at home, at work, and in your civic engagement. I hope you join us to continue these conversations next week and every week on Northwest Tech Show.

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Welcome to Culture Caravan, music from around the globe for the next hour. I'm your host, Julian Booker. On this edition of Culture Caravan, we've got new music from the Swiss group L'Eclair and their new album Cloud Drifter, as well as the Uruguayan singer-songwriter Juan Waters, and a new, really awesome DJ mix from DJ Meme of a Marcos Valle song. All of that and more coming up on this edition of Culture Caravan.

I told you we'd hear a new DJ mix of a Marcus Valle song. There is also a newly remastered edition of his 2003 album Contrast coming out from it. This is the great Agua de Coco from Marcos Valle on Culture Caravan.

You are listening to Culture Caravan. I'm your host, Julian Booker. The Swiss band LeClaire has a new album called Cloud Drifter. Thought we'd hear something from it. This is Vertigo on Culture Caravan.

Yes, Pucho and his Latin soul brothers from Yaina. That is Chitterlings Con Carne on Culture Caravan. We heard music from the Dutch musician Gold Kimono before that from This One's on the House. That was Lifetime. Piero Piccioni in there with the main theme from Trivolti. And we started that set with L'Eclair, new music from the Swiss group. That is from their new album, Cloud Drifter. We heard Vertigo. I am your host, Julian Booker. This is Culture Caravan. You can find me on Blue Sky at Booker-Julian. We've got music coming up from Juana Molina. We'll hear music from Le Fia de Iligadad as well, and something brand new from the Uruguayan singer-songwriter Juan Waters coming up on Culture Caravan. You are tuned to Culture Caravan. I'm your host, Julian Booker, and Juan Waters has brand new music out. This is Manejando por Pando on Culture Caravan.

That is music from the Touareg group Les Filles de Illegadad on Culture Caravan, as well as something from last year's release from Arnaud Domen and Leonardo Montana. We heard Zuki Monkey, Un Dia from Juana Molina, the album of the same name, and Juan Waters in that set. New music from Juan, Manahando Por Pando. I am Julian Booker. A couple more things before we get out of here. That will include a really wonderful brand new DJ Meme remix of a Marcos Valle song that's coming up on Culture Caravan. This is Culture Caravan. I'm your host, Julian Booker, and I've been promising it all episodes, so turn your radios up, get your dancing shoes on. This is a great new mix of Marcos Valle's Bicicleta on Culture Caravan.

Well, we played that huge hit for Astrud Gilberto and Walter Wanderley because that is a song written by Marcos Valle. So nice summer samba. And we heard from Marcos himself before that a new mix, the DJ Meme Boogie Nights mix of Bicicleta. Really fun thing there from Marcos Valle. And that does it for this week's edition of Culture Caravan, which is produced in partnership with WNCW in Spindale, North Carolina. 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Thank you to our affiliates nationwide, including Delmarva Public Media in Salisbury and Princess Anne, Maryland. I am your host, Julian Booker, reminding you until next time to keep your ears and your minds open. 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

Welcome, I'm Mike Canton. This show is called The Soul Show. It's your weekly delve into the R&B mainstream and off the edges and everywhere. We'll start off with some Booker T as we always do, Orrin Evans and the Captain Black Big Band with a wonderful remake of a Bilal track with Bilal on vocals. Some Marvin, say she, and more Marvin Sapp with Gospel. Oh yeah, the first one was Marvin Gaye. There is a little feature today. It's called Snapshots. I went back in time to a few calendar years and pulled out some nuggets from those times to get a flavor of what was going on back then and how the show has evolved. And it was a little bit eye-opening to me and felt good, and I thought I would share some of that with you. In about 20 minutes, we will start Snapshots with one of those years that I selected. Here we go.

Marvin Sapp with Not the Time from his album. Grace and Mercy, say she, doing a 25 track called Cut and Rewind. A little bit further back, Marvin Gaye with Too Busy Thinking About My Baby from his early years with Motown before he broke out and became kind of a revolutionary within the label. All That I Am, redone by Bilal beautifully with the Captain Black Big Band, helmed by Orrin Evans. Booker T and the MGs from 1968 started the show. How are you? You know, the Soul Pod is the podcast companion to the Soul Show. And one of the ones that I'm really proud of was Mr. Dave Bracey, who runs Barrel and Flow in Pittsburgh and expanded it from that home base to Barcelona. And actually, since the interview, the establishment of a New Orleans chapter happened. And you can check out that interview at the Soul Pod, soulshowmike/soulpod, soulshowmike.org/soulpod. And now we're going to start that snapshots theme that I told you about with a piece from a 2017 episode of TSS. It starts with Rhonda Thomas out of Atlanta.

snapshots, looking back at a set played back in 2017 on The Soul Show. Mother's Finest wrapped it up with a ballad penned by the great Skip Scarborough. By the way, I use that as part of a ballads feature in the summer of 25. It's available on demand and free at soulshowmike.org/archives. Also in this segment, Have a Little Faith from Mavis Staples from her 04 album of the same name. Lakeisha Benjamin gave you Share My Life from Retox. Rhonda Thomas doing a piece from Vinyl Days called Let's Go. We'll come back to Snapshots with another year in about 20 minutes right now. Funkadelic with Cosmic Slop and more on TSS.

sorry. You lot need to clap that part, do you know what I'm saying? Like, do you know what I'm saying? I thought it was gonna happen organically, but like, you need to clap that part out. Again. 1, 2, clap.

pull your pants up from the Delvon Lamar Organ Trio. You know what? Also think about supporting your public radio station. It's really easy to do. You find that button on the website of your station. You'll easily find that button. It's always prominent because it needs to be, because the station can always use your help to bring you the great programming that it always does. Pick a level that works for you. Maybe think about doing a sustaining membership and give a little bit every month, just so that they have a steady flow and they can budget. You know how that goes. Betty Smith with Dirty Hustler. Drew Davis, Native Son. Ajala came from Ezra Collective and Funkadelic. They did Cosmic Slop. I hope you're having a good time with the Soul Show. I personally appreciate your listenership all of these years. The Soul Show 1995 to 2025, a little snapshot, a timeline, is at soulshowmike.org if you're interested in the history of the show. Now, another snapshot in time is next. Stay with me. It will be the year 2020.

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Hour two begins. I'm Mike Canton. We're doing snapshots today. We go back to 2020 next. It includes The Suffers and Rashid Ali, The Soul Show.

out of Philadelphia. That was Breakwater from about 1981. Yukimi gave you Sad Makeup. And For You, For Us, For All was a one-off album by the group Socialibrium that contained a couple of guys from the P-Funk Collective, Blackbird McKnight on guitar, and Bernie Worrell, of course, on keys. The track He Then Holiday. And So In Love from Melba Moore was something that she re-emerged with after having been really prominent in the 1980s. And we had Hawaii Mighty with the Pursuit remix featuring Poison. 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I hope that it's a great compendium to this audio experience that we have together. A snapshot of 2018 is next on TSS.

My favorite band out of the funk hotbed of Dayton, Ohio, Slave with We've Got Your Party, their album The Concept. Also in the set, a Dayton band called Lakeside with Your Wish Is My Command, the title track from their album. The Emotions gave you As Long As I've Got You, that all sister band. And Nina Simone, Funkier Than a Mosquito's Tweeter. 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Back to snapshots. How about the year 21? We'll start with Curtis Mayfield. That's somebody I played in an episode from that year.

On The Soul Show, a snapshot from 21, including House Tiger, with Vibe Between You and Me, their album Electronic Troubadour. From 1970 at the top, Curtis Mayfield with that beautiful The Makings of You. Cameron Graves from California, from that West Coast Get Down collective, crazy on the keyboards, often plays with Stanley Clark, with a track called Red from his album Seven. A couple of beautiful tracks that I almost can't separate from each other as they play in sequence on the vinyl. Please Pardon Me. And then Stop On By, Rufus and Chaka Khan, the second piece of that medley, written by Bobby Womack, Stop On By. The snapshot theme is in alternating sets. It's all part of a usual 3-hour presentation of The Soul Show. 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Thank you.

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I am really, really happy that you're here with me. A snapshot of what I was playing in a 2018 episode is up next.